0: Republican candidate for governor. In our second segment, we'll speak with U.S. Representative Shelley Pingree, Democratic incumbent in Maine's 1st District congressional race. Bobby Charles is from Wayne, Maine, and is an attorney. He started a consulting firm in Washington, D.C., and according to his campaign website, his priorities are to cut crime and cut taxes. So your website also mentions no nonsense and that Maine is broken. We're going to begin there. Bobby Charles, how is Maine broken and what steps will you take to fix it?
1: Well, thank you for having me. I really enjoy talking to all Mainers, and I enjoy talking to those that will be listening today. You know, I have traveled now over 17 months and met 25,000 Mainers, and I would tell you that one of the strange things is no matter where you are, whether you're in South Portland or you're in Fort Kent, the issues are all the same. Property taxes have tripled. Energy costs have tripled. So those two by themselves are existential breakdowns of things that people count on predictably, and I want to fix those. I also think the income tax, which has been raised year after year, needs to be brought back down again. And that, of course, has chased 300 or 400 businesses out of our state, which in turn means we don't have some of the jobs that we have historically had. Having grown up in this state, I know what normal looks like. I know a state that is economically normal and healthy. On the public safety front, you know, I always say that, 85% of the crime in this state, and it has doubled since 2018, 85% of that crime is actually tied to drug trafficking. And I like to refer to this issue or this problem as two halves of a canoe. You have a supply side, which means getting down the fentanyl and the meth and the crack cocaine and the heroin that is coming into this state. And we have not done a great job of that. I talked to virtually every state troop and many of the local law enforcement officers. I've worked for many years in law enforcement and 10 years Navy intelligence, and we're not doing a good job there. But the flip side of that is that you have to have credible, accessible, quality addiction services. And of all the things that got me off my backside to go try to do something for the state, this is the one that really bothered me. I've worked in support of drug addiction treatment centers. Now we often call them recovery services. I've done this for more than 30 years and with law enforcement and trying to get these two pieces to work together. And it breaks my heart, quite honestly, that we have in recent years 8,000 to 10,000 drug overdoses, fatal and non-fatal, hundreds of kids dying. Other states of our demographic don't face that. So this one really bothers me. I want good federal money in here for addiction services, better coordination. I actually want to, on a quarterly basis, if not a monthly basis, be meeting with everybody in the addiction community. I spent a couple of hours yesterday with probably 15 leaders in this community. And then the last pieces are, we do have a heavy overhang in Medicaid fraud. We know that from both federal and state inquiries. Matt Dunlap did a $2.1 billion inquiry into our contracting. And then we know that the federal HHS IG came in here and found $46 million in fraud in just one program, autism. So the problem with fraud is, it's not just, and waste. We have 2,000 unfilled positions in the state government. I think we need to relook all of those and do a top to bottom program review. But the problem is that it's like when I was growing up, we had about an eighth of an acre each of the kids to grow things, and you had to weed. If you don't weed, you don't get good crops. And so that's what we're looking at here. We need to be accountable to ourselves. It's actually not a partisan issue. It never has been. It's about accountability. We need, if you're a taxpayer in this state, and particularly if you want to stay here as a young person or you're an old person like me, worried about staying in your home, you need to think hard about how the state is spending your money. And so I'm a very big believer in accountability, affordability, and caring. And I would say those are the touchstones of this campaign.
0: All right. Well, I'm going to ask you about some current issues, and we'll start with ICE. What is your view of the ICE action in Maine over the last 12 months? Do you support Maine's new laws that prevent ICE agents from entering schools, libraries, and healthcare facilities?
1: Yeah, so again, understand you're talking to someone who has worked with law enforcement for, in one way or another, more than 30 years. And I believe I'll start with this word, accountability, a word I used just a moment ago. Law enforcement actually has to be in some ways more accountable than everybody else. The average person isn't setting a role model or isn't out there entrusted with public trust, and law enforcement is. So several quick points here. In terms of what ICE has done in this state, and I've been very clear about this, I don't understand why there weren't body cameras in Biddeford. I don't understand why people wear masks. Public trust has to do with believing that those that are supposed to be administering the law can be trusted. And so my first, you know, gut check here is I'm very supportive of law enforcement. I do believe we benefit, we actually get more benefit when we have local, state, and federal law enforcement, whether it's DEA, ATF, immigration, all talking to each other. As a guy that was an intelligence officer for 10 years, I will tell you that nothing flows from the top down. Everything flows from the bottom up. So what I'm saying is the touch in the end of the fingertips is local law enforcement and state law enforcement. And when you cut off the communications between local and state and federal, for whatever reason, whatever your policy reason is, I think you elevate the risk to the public. The normal way of doing business historically prior to this sanctuary state status, which was a very close vote in our legislature, the process, and I was a constitutional litigator. I taught constitutional law at Harvard. I was a U.S. Court of Appeals clerk. I went to Columbia Law School. The way that you do this is you respect the Fourth Amendment, and that means that before that law was enacted, you go to a door, you knock on the door. There's no drama. You serve either an administrative warrant, which is permissible under the Supreme Court and has been for decades, or a judicial warrant. You bring the person down to the station. If they show up in the NCIC database or if they show up in the USCIS database and they have a deportation order on them, you don't immediately deport them. They have a right to a lawyer. We constitutionally, traditionally, a nonprofit will fill in for that person to litigate. If they have a well-founded fear of persecution and they can prove it, then they are an asylum seeker that is worthy of asylum. If they don't, then they are deported. That's the normal course of events. Unfortunately, things have gotten twisted up recently. And so I would like us to return to normal, where everyone's expectation is that either their visa status will be respected, or their naturalized status will be respected, or their birthright status will be respected. We're not in that mode right now. We're in a mode in which there's a lot of fear out there. And so my feeling is, while I'm very supportive of law enforcement, local, state, and federal, I am also incredibly dedicated, have spent my life as a federal investigator, including investigating law enforcement. I'm the guy that did the Waco hearings. I was very, very concerned by the behaviors of the FBI and the ATF in that environment. So bottom line up front, I believe accountability matters. It matters for everyone, and that includes for law enforcement.
0: Another issue very much at the forefront of Maine people is the housing crisis in much of Maine. We hear from industries who are unable to fill positions because potential employees either can't find housing at all or can't find housing that they can afford. As governor, what would you do to address this critical housing shortage?
1: You are so right. So just to understand how housing affects everything, we want improvements, dramatic improvements in the management of our healthcare system. But I've talked with countless nurses, doctors, clinicians, technicians, even those associated with addiction services. And housing is a critical piece of whether or not they can stay in this state. I talk to young people every single day, not to admire the problem for another 30 seconds, but the median income for someone in this state who's under the age of 35 is $200 below median rental costs. So that's the death of the American dream. And why are rental costs high? Rental costs are high because property taxes are high. We're the number one property taxed state in the country relative to income. So what we have to do is look first at the structural failures. The structural failure is if we can't have housing here that is available to all at a reasonable cost, which it was when I got out of high school and out of college, then everything else sort of falls away. And you could say that about other pieces. You could say that about taxes. You could say that about public safety. But housing is a critical piece. So what do we do about it? The first thing we do is I'm going to give everyone, we already have costed it out. We've done the offsets. We're going to give everyone in the state of Maine a $100,000 homestead exemption. So what that means is, and instead of doing what the Democratic Party has done recently, which is to give a $25,000 exemption and only reimburse it to the towns at 76%, I'm going to give a $100,000 exemption and reimburse it at 100%. So the individual wins, the town wins, and in the end, that affordability uptick allows people to be able to stay in a home if they're younger or older. What else can you do? You can roll back the regulations, and there are hundreds of them that have crept up over time. It's not a matter of malice. It's a matter of good intentions that have kind of weighed down like barnacles the bottom of the boat. What we have to do is methodically, with the rulemaking process, roll back the regulations that are either unnecessary, are no longer relevant, or are preventing home building. Another thing you have to do is look at the tax structure itself and encourage buyers and builders with tax incentives. The hard reality is this, and I'll do a comparative analysis to Hannah Pingree because she's my chief opponent. We have a need in this state right now. We're 38,000 units short of what we need, and in 4 years, the estimates are we need more than 80,000 units. That's not going to come from public housing. And she's proposed $100 million. She just dropped it down to $80 million that she wants to give to housing. Understand that with the median cost of a home being $427,000, and just 8 years ago it was $200,000, now it's more than double that. That cost, if you put $100 million or $80 million against that, you're going to build between 200 and 250 homes at the current price. That is not going to solve the problem to keep young people in the state, make their lives easier, give them the level of predictability that causes them to make lifetime decisions to stay here, raise kids here, et cetera. Nor is it going to help older people as they try to downsize. So what I want to do is roll back the regulations, reduce the taxes, incentivize those who are doing home building, for example, prefab, for example, smaller homes. And I want to put us in a position, again, this is not reinventing the wheel. This is actually very common sense stuff. It's what someone like Ed Muskie or Margaret Chase Smith or George Mitchell or Bill Cohen would have been proposing just 10, 15 years ago. So we just have to get back to basics.
0: We're going to take a quick break. Our guest is gubernatorial candidate Bobby Charles. This is Maine Calling. We'll be right back. Welcome back. I'm Jennifer Rooks. We are talking with gubernatorial candidate Bobby Charles, and we are going to take some questions from the audience. But first, one more question from me. Going into fall and winter, Mainers face extremely high fuel prices. This week, you offered a plan for relief, which includes tapping the state's rainy day fund and suspending the gas tax. You also criticize what you call, quote, a green energy climate agenda. Given that hundreds of thousands of Mainers have benefited from heat pumps and that solar energy is now considered the cheapest energy on the planet, why not embrace alternatives to fossil fuels?
1: So I am an all of the above believer. If you want solar panels on your home or across your backyards to the horizon, you can do that. It's just that the average Mainer through net energy billing is paying for those. They're subsidizing those who want those. So the actual cost of electricity in this state, and this is just a fact, it's not a political statement, has risen from 6 cents a kilowatt hour to 19 cents a kilowatt hour. It's on track to hit 47 cents a kilowatt hour based on the current energy policy, whatever you call that policy. And it's heavily subsidized. polarized. It's heavily directed in one direction and against other sources. So the problem we've got in this state isn't that people are not trying to do good. They're trying to do good. But China literally creates more of a carbon footprint in an hour or two than we do in an entire year. And so what we have to do is look after Mainers. You know, we can want to do good in lots of different ways, but common sense is a very important touchstone. And what we're looking at right now is a tripling of people's electricity bills. They just can't afford it, Jennifer. It doesn't matter whether I'm talking to someone who's more liberal, less liberal, who's independent or who's Republican, it doesn't really matter. They still have to pay the same bills. So the emergency response, the long-term response is my 12-point plan, and it's very methodical. It will roll back. I have a very good task force working with me of every stripe. What they want is to make everything available, uncap hydro, finish the natural gas pipeline so we get cheap natural gas in here, stop the net energy billing overhang, a bunch of administrative changes that will save money. Again, if you want to do solar panels, that's fine. I just don't want us doing things like pulling the dams on the Kennebec so that we end up, running Sappy out of business. I don't want average Mainers feeling they have to move to Florida or spend three more weeks in Florida because they can't afford what's happening here in the state of Maine. And so there's a 12-point plan that gives you long-term, sustainable, reliable electricity, and it includes everything. The flip side of that is the emergency plan that I suggested yesterday. I'm asking Governor Mills, and frankly, it's an irony because I think she should want to do this. A lot of Republicans oppose this, but I think you need to look ahead, always look ahead between now and when I would be inaugurated or will be, God willing, in January, and we can start the long-term reduction in electricity costs. You have a near-term problem. Schools are going to be cold, and right now the cost of a lot of the energy out there going back 8 years, but being accentuated by current trends, is very, very high. And so I want to take out of our $1 billion rainy day fund, 207, so we call it the 207 plan, $207 million. And it's a pretty tight calculation. I want $100 million for supplemental school heating so schools don't have to worry about that and property taxes don't rise in order to hit the added energy costs. I want $60 million dedicated to, from the rainy day fund, to backfill a suspension of the gas tax in Maine. That's the only thing we can do. We can't control the nation. We can't control the globe or oil markets, but we can control the cost of electricity in Maine. And so what I want to do is $60 million essentially that suspends the gas tax for 3 months. Then I want $42 million to double the opportunity for average Mainers, whether you're in a city or it doesn't matter where you are, to apply for LIHEAP. That is the low income heating support. And then finally, I want a $5 million emergency crisis fund because as this winter comes on, people are going to get into a situation where they literally cannot pay the bill. I've encountered these people all over the state. Average Mainers are up against it. And what I want is for them to immediately be able to tap into an emergency fund. To make this happen, Governor Mills has to reconvene, which I would do as a governor. She has to reconvene the legislature for one day, and they just need to do this vote. It's a pretty modest sum to put a lot of Mainers' hearts at ease.
0: An email from Jeff, which is related to this, he writes, I find Mr. Charles' plan for assisting Mainers with high fuel prices intriguing, if not somewhat progressive. Would he be willing to admit that the extraordinarily large increases in record prices for diesel, home heating oil, gasoline, and K1 have been caused exclusively by Donald Trump's war in Iran?
1: No, this is a very funny question for several reasons, and a good one, by the way. First of all, I have never thought of myself as progressive. I'm more like a guy that calls the shots as I see them. If you bring me a good answer, I really don't care whether you're on the left or the right. Bring me the right answer, and we will do this. And by the way, a lot of Republicans, I will note, have opposed my, I guess I'm going to call it, common sense approach here. They don't want to pull anything from the rainy day fund. I also will tell you that it's not exclusively a result of the actions by the federal government. I will tell you, this is a buildup. The concerns we've got, it's almost like a boat that's filled with water, and then you get another bucket of water in, and the thing tips over. So we are in an environment right now where the energy policy that's been pursued for the last 8 years, driven by Hannah Pingree, I will tell you, quite frankly, just look at your own bills. It is a failed or malpractice in the area of energy policy. And I say that just looking at the numbers. It's not looking at anything ideological. I'm practical, not ideological. But I'm also a guy, and this is going to surprise your listenership as well. I'm a guy that spent time in Iraq and Afghanistan, and I am not a fan of extended intervention. I just don't believe in it. World War II was a unique engagement where the world had to rise up. I am not in favor of a continued engagement by the president or anyone else in Iran. And I say that again as someone who spent time in Iraq and Afghanistan. I do think knocking out the nuclear program was wise. Other presidents considered it and didn't do it. They did. But I am. And so the answer to the question, of course, is yes. This is an additional factor that is driving up diesel prices. The way oil markets work, and I have managed thousands of people, and I've been in most of the countries of the Middle East, either tied to being Colin Powell's assistant secretary or other activities. And the way oil markets work is they're very futuristic. They look at what's going to happen tomorrow. So it could be, quite honestly, I've heard now over and over again that we're at the edge of peace, and I haven't seen peace yet, but it could be that the entire market flips upside down in 7 days based on the futures. I don't want to count on that, but more importantly, I can't affect that. No matter what I think, and no matter what the questioner thinks, we really can't affect that. I mean, I guess you can with your federal votes, but you can't with respect to a vote for governor. All you can do is get the prices down and the costs down structurally and immediately to help Mainers. That's all I can do.
0: An email here from Bruce. How can we take you seriously as a candidate, as a potential governor, when you post immature memes about our current governor, your opponent, and our Secretary of State on X? How do I know, even if I may be voting for your opponent, that you will truly represent and serve me when you continue to post demeaning AI memes about these female individuals?
1: Well, I make no distinction between male or female, and I try to be factually based in what I present. I did that during the primary, and I do that now. I think calling out facts is fair game. I think you should be calling out facts. And one of the things that political cartoonists have done for years is to put something forward that highlights or gets the attention of a reader or a viewer. So I take the point, the way people campaign, and frankly, this is happening on both sides, and it happened also in the primaries. I've never run for anything before. I have a digital team that does what they do. I have a comms team. I actually am quite the critic. You don't know this behind the curtain, but I have forced them to pull down things I don't like that I think are not respectful. Things that are funny is one thing. Things that get your attention are another thing. I tend to do probably 80% of everything that goes out on social media, and I never used social media until about a year and a half ago. 80% of everything is just reels that I cut. I mean, I didn't even know the word reel. My kids had to tell me the word reel. I thought they were video clips. That's how I convey what I believe. There are, just like you have political cartoons, the modern world allows you to do these memes, as you say. But the bottom line up front is governing is about making responsible fiscal and I think consensus decisions to the extent that you can. I have always done that. I mean, Colin Powell trusted me every day, and I met with him every day, and we went all over the world fixing problems. My MO is really about fixing problems. And when I call out Hannah Pingree for failures in housing, failures in healthcare, failures in raising taxes, failures on the property tax side and income tax side, failures of the energy policy, failures in our school system, which is now ranked between 41 and 50. All these, and I'm particularly concerned about opioids, and I'm particularly concerned about addiction services. When I call her out, that is a factual call out. And, you know, I'm very sincere about that. I believe those things can all be fixed. I actually think that 70 or 80% of the state two years into my administration are going to be looking around and saying, wow, it really could be done. And the guy is reasonable and he's listening. I convert Democrats and independents every day by just being in front of them. I just can't be in front of everybody in the state of Maine.
0: Bobby Charles, just a little bit of time left. I want to get to this email from Greg. He asks, what is your position on large data centers? Should there be restrictions, and who should be able to build them?
1: Such a good question again. And I'm a guy that doesn't fit your average, I guess, because I've never been a politician. I'm just going to tell you from the gut what I think. What I think is that there are two critical pieces to this whole AI debate, and I am not an AI expert. I don't know a lot about data centers. I want those people for and against them to be here, in the Blaine House talking to me about what they think should be done at the state level. Some of this needs to be managed at the local level, but clearly two things are vital. One, data centers obviously consume a lot of electricity. Our grid cannot bear that fragile. We have a fragile, outdated grid. We cannot bear the added cost of having that be tacked into the grid. So any data center that ever located anywhere near us is going to have to generate its own electricity in a closed universe. The second is, I'm actually a Theodore Roosevelt conservationist. I believe very much in the protection of water. I've written for years about making...
0: Bobby Charles, I'm going to have to cut you off. We're out of time. Thank you so much for joining us. Bobby Charles is the Republican candidate for Maine governor. Coming up next, our conversation with First District congressional candidate and Congresswoman Shelley Pingree. Welcome back. This is Maine Calling. I'm Jennifer Rooks. With us for the second segment of this show, Shelley Pingree, the Democratic candidate for Maine's 1st Congressional District. She is seeking her 10th term in office. Congresswoman Pingree, welcome back to Maine Calling.
2: Thanks so much for having me.
0: I'll start with the first question. Why? Why are you seeking the office again? Why do you want to go back?
2: Well, it is such a critical time for our country and our state. I don't think many of us could have anticipated just how horrific it would be working under this particular Trump administration and how many of my Republican colleagues would cave. So, number one, I believe Democrats need to be in the majority and we need to be in a position where we can fight back. I serve on the Appropriations Committee, and so much of the damage to Maine and to the country has been done through budget cuts and staffing cuts, whether it's agriculture, forestry, education, health research. There is just so much work to be done. So number one, I'm hoping I will be back in the majority. But even in the minority, I've been fighting hard on the issues that Mainers care about. I'm very concerned about the affordability crisis. I've been opposed to the war in Iran, which has caused the increase in fuel prices. Mainers are going to have a real shock this winter with the cost of heating oil. They're already experiencing the price of diesel fuel and the affordability crisis at the grocery store, healthcare cuts, which are looming. We're about to have kick in the Trump cuts on Medicaid, which will impact so many Mainers, children, seniors, our hospitals. We've already experienced hospital closures. There's a lot of damage to reverse, and there's a lot to fight back about. And I'm anxious to go back there and do it again.
0: All right. Well, I'm going to ask you about some current issues. Let's start with talking about AI. Should the federal government take steps to rein in AI development? And if so, what can be done?
2: Sure. I mean, I've been one of the people who's called for Congress to stay in session. You know, we're hearing so much frightening news about how AI is acting on its own and how little regulation there has been. And Congress often follows the technology companies. We've seen that with social media and other things. So I've gotten behind this on two fronts. I think it's time to spend more time in Washington thinking about how we should interact with the companies doing AI. And there's absolutely a role for the federal government to play, and also around the data centers themselves. You know, many states have been acting moratoriums or passing laws about making sure that there was no impact to them on the water usage, electricity costs. This is one of the biggest challenges of our time. And while many people, you know, are talking about the benefits that could be there in health research and, you know, amazing discoveries that could be made and how it will impact us in positive ways, I think it's our responsibility to think about at a national level, how do we make sure that we rein in, you know, what sometimes is talked about as the whole destruction of humanity, but also in the shorter version, how will it impact jobs and which jobs and how will we deal with that? So absolutely a role for Congress. And one of the travesties of Speaker Johnson sending us home for basically 6 weeks.
0: Oh, shoot. It sounds like we may have lost Congresswoman Pingree. Hopefully her Zoom will reboot. There it is. You're moving again. That's terrific. We heard most of what you had to say. Except for the last couple words there. Congresswoman Pingree, I want to move to Social Security, and I want to remind our audience that the phones will not be ringing today. We're only taking emails and social media posts. Our email address, talk@mainpublic.org. As you well know, the Social Security Trustees Report projected now that the trust fund for Social Security, the retirement trust fund, will be depleted in the fourth quarter of 2032, resulting in a 22% cut in benefits. The CBO is even more dramatic, deepening the benefit reduction to 26%. What can and should Congress do?
2: Well, I have been a longtime supporter of reforming Social Security, and this has been a looming crisis. Again, we should be in Washington talking about these things. I'm a co-sponsor of what's called the Social Security 2100 Act. That would keep Social Security solvent until 2100. And I completely oppose any effort to privatize Social Security. I think that's very risky with our senior security and also to raise the age. One of the important things that this bill would do was right now, Social Security is capped at a maximum earnings of $184,500. This would leave a gap until $400,000. But after that, people would continue to pay in, because my belief is millionaires and billionaires have been able to become successful because of the support of the country, and they should continue to support Social Security. It also allows for an increase in benefits of 2%. It makes the way we determine the COLA much more accurate. That doesn't really consider all of the costs of living today. It gets rid of the Social Security, the SSDI 5-month wait, and also provides some caregiver credit. So it's a very comprehensive bill. It's been on the table for a while. It's long overdue for Congress to take it up. And, you know, one of the fights that we've had in Washington, and one of the reasons it hasn't been taken up, is many of the Republicans believe we should privatize Social Security or increase the age. And particularly increasing the age would be damaging, I think, in Maine, where a lot of people work hard, are physically incapable of working into their much later years.
0: The U.S. debt is estimated at over $40 trillion. Does this concern you? And what should Congress do about it?
2: Oh, absolutely. It concerns me. And again, you know, I think we should be actively working on this and have been at different times while I've been in office. You know, about 25% of that debt, I'm sorry to say, has been accumulated that while Donald Trump has been the president. The one big ugly bill, as I call it, adds about $4 trillion to the debt over the next 10 years. And most of that goes to the wealthiest individuals and corporations in our country, giving them permanent generous tax breaks. So we could, one, eliminate those to begin with. Also, the cost of this war, about $1 billion a day, increased cost to defense, which he wants to be $1.5 trillion. I mean, this is an administration for all the Republicans tell us that they care about fiscal stability and security. This is one of very reckless spending, and we see it every day, whether it's his vanity projects in Washington or just outrageous spending on ICE and areas where we should not be investing the taxpayer dollars. So we could do a lot to rein in that debt, and I'm happy to work on it.
0: All right. I'm going to take some questions from our audience. This is an email from Carl. Why are you and the rest of the Maine delegation pro-extinction by delaying right whale protections by 13 years to 2035. There are only about 380 right whales left, 70 breeding females. He goes on to assert that we have been lied to by the lobster industry for years, with the industry denying that they were killing whales. 85% of right whales show injuries from entanglement. That industry can't manage to lift a finger and now don't have to because of your vote.
2: I've been a longtime supporter of the Endangered Species Act, so I'm certainly not in favor of endangerment or extinction, and I'm a strong supporter of all the things that we are doing to protect the right whales. I think this extension just allows time for the science and the research that's currently being done to catch up. It allows us to deal with all of the causes of danger to right whales, including ship strikes, which are very much under focused, and to also do more research about why their habitat and feed have been changing. So it's not an easy issue, and it's not an either or, but I'm a strong supporter of the lobster industry, of our coastal fishermen, as well as the right whales.
0: All right, email here from Susan. Would you agree to make Maine a sanctuary state, a safe haven for refugees and immigrants, against ICE, or take other measures to maintain the rule of law in Maine?
2: Well, I have been very active in fighting back against ICE. Number one, I would cut their funding. I would not allow them to have the more than $200 billion that this administration has given them. I have been very much opposed to having ICE in our state, and have fought back, whether it's on individual cases, going to Texas to help one of our residents find their way back home again, fighting back against the horrendous murder in Biddeford. And individually every day, I have two or three people in my Portland office who work to track down people who have been picked up by ICE. Generally, people are here with work permits, pending asylum claims or green card claims. What they have been doing in our state is completely out of line. And increasingly, we're hearing that from Republicans too, who realize that this administration has gone too far with their practices of their immigration, you know, and how they conduct business with ICE. So absolutely, I'm a strong supporter. I believe ICE should be abolished, because I don't think they're a functioning agency. We have other ways to do law enforcement and maintain safe borders.
0: This is a question from Gary, and I'm going to presume from the way he's asking the question, using the word we, that he is a Democrat. He writes, what are the candidates going to do about the biggest threat to our democracy? In the history of my seven decades on Earth, the biggest threat to our democracy, the President of the United States, and the way he circumvents the Constitution and separation of powers in our government, and he's immune to the law and the prosecution of regular laws. If we can win back the House and Senate, what are we going to do to get this man once and for all out of office? So if Democrats reclaim the Congress, House and Senate, Congresswoman Pingree, what would you recommend, or what would you advocate for?
2: Well, number one, if we're able to be back in control in the House and the Senate, our number one job will be oversight and making sure we restore many of the budget cuts, staffing cuts, programs that are critical to all of us in Maine and also throughout the country. We need to push back on him legally. I mean, one of the ways we could be fighting the president right now, if the Speaker of the House was on our side, is we could be filing the lawsuits. You often hear stories about how a lawsuit has been filed against the president's illegal rescission of funds or staffing cuts or elimination of an agency. Those are always done by outside groups, because the Speaker of the House is currently unwilling to do that. If we're the members of the majority party, then we will control the Speaker of the House, and we can use the power of the courts to advocate for the things that we care about. In the first Trump administration, there were attempts to impeach him. We didn't have the votes in the Senate to convict. I am sure if we have sufficient votes in the House and the Senate, that will be talked about, but that's a lot of unknowns between now and then, and I don't want people to think that there is an easy solution to removing the president from the office. But I would like to see Congress do its oversight duty. I mean, that we are a co-equal branch. We have the power of the purse. Republicans have routinely let the president control the show. And I don't think Americans ever expected there would be this kind of unlawful and unconstitutional behavior on the part of a president. And it takes Congress to fight back.
0: Our guest is U.S. Representative Shelley Pingree, running for her 10th term as a U.S. Congresswoman. Our email address, talk@mainepublic.org. Again, talk@mainepublic.org. This is Maine Calling. We'll be right back. Welcome back. This is Maine Calling. I'm Jennifer Rooks. Shelley Pingree is our guest for this segment of Maine Public's Your Vote 2026 election coverage. All week, we are talking with candidates for Maine Governor, U.S. Senate, and Maine's two congressional seats. Senator Susan Collins and former Governor Paul LePage declined our request to participate. Everyone else accepted. If you have questions for Congresswoman Pingree, send a brief email to talk@mainepublic.org. Again, talk@mainepublic.org, or post a comment on social media. Quite a few questions coming in. Let's go to this one. An email from Melissa. There has been so much focus on getting party majority back in D.C. that it feels like Mainers' needs, in fact, the needs of the entire country, have been completely forgotten. It's very party, party, party, not people. If our elected officials voted according to the American people, what they wanted,

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1: It's a good question. I appreciate being asked that. I do not think party over Mainers ever. I am, you know, deeply engaged with the concerns that Mainers have. I try to be a very good listener to all the communications that come into our office, emails, calls, the people I see in the grocery store on the street, and the things that people tell me about, whether it's an affordability, whether it's heating oil, whether it's small business issues, the issues of fishermen, environmentalists, all of it. I take it all into account. And I am always willing to vote against my party and against what any interest group or others might suggest that I should do. I work on bipartisan bills. I work closely with a lot of Republicans on the other side of the aisle and just look for ways to solve the problems that we have. And we often find, I mean, I think sometimes what happens in our social media, cable news, focus of today, people only hear sort of the most bantering back and forth and the most dramatic of the debates. But I absolutely am happy to support, you know, fishermen, farmers, small businesses, the needs of Mainers. And that is what I consider my goal in the areas I work on. I work on the Agriculture Committee, and, you know, the issues of farmers aren't necessarily always aligned with everyone else. I try to take those things into consideration. I think there's a lot of talk these days about parties, not only because of cable media and social media, but also because people have started to understand what happens when the majority party doesn't fight against the president, and what happens when the majority party doesn't do their duty in Congress. So you hear a lot of us talking about taking back control. But even if my party is in control, we will have a big tent, a big difference of opinion amongst us, and we'll have to work out agreements amongst ourselves, as well as trying to find some balance working with the other side of the aisle. And that will be our goal.
2: Let me follow up, because you mentioned within the big tent that is the Democratic Party, there are differences in opinion. And I think that anybody who follows politics knows that those are very significant in some cases. Are you worried about the future of the Democratic Party and how there seems to be, at least from those of us who are watching television, reading the newspapers and listening to the radio, there seems to be a bit of a tension, if not a rift, among members of your own party?
1: Honestly, I've had the good fortune of being a state legislator and a member of Congress. I've never seen a time that we weren't a big tent, and that we didn't go from very conservative Democrats who often align with Republicans on a variety of issues to very liberal Democrats who, feel strongly about things like universal health care and more government involvement in our economy. So I know it becomes a topic during a political campaign, and there are so many volatile elections this year and primary. I think the conversation has risen to the top, but I think on the core issues, we're very much in line. I think it's always hard to move forward on solutions when you're in a majority party. Will we support Medicare for all? Will there be, you know, iterations along the way? Do people want to fix the Affordable Care Act? I mean, those are important dialogues and debates to have, but I'm proud to be in a party that has those internal debates and discussions. And I think we'll be in a far better position to do that than the Republicans. I've been serving with a Republican Party where their Freedom Caucus could block them almost at every turn on, simple votes, procedural votes. Congress has been out of session for 60 days this year because the Republican Party can't even move forward and take action. I don't think I'll ever see that in my party, that we're in so much disagreement that we literally have to shut the doors and go home. I feel very confident that we can work together and that we have a strong belief in government and in governing, and we will do our very best to both work within our party and work across the aisle.
2: An email here from Scott regarding immunity for fossil fuel corporations. On behalf of the Maine Medical Association Public Health Committee, please ask Representative Shelley Pingree to state her position on SB 4340, HR 8330. It's the Stop the Climate Shakedowns Act, sponsored by Senator Ted Cruz, and why the energy companies should not be held

0: accountable for their roles in climate change?
1: Off the top of my head, I do not recall that bill, so I don't want to be disingenuous. It sounds like something that I have supported or would support, and you know, hopefully can take a quick look at it and be glad to get back to the Maine Medical Association on that. But overall, I have supported efforts to make the fossil fuel companies much more responsible for what's going on with climate change. We're in an odd 2 years where much of the work that we did related to climate change and renewable energy has been undone by this administration. But the fact is, climate change is upon us. And however people want to look at it, we are burning too much fossil fuel and we should be investing more in renewable energy and those solutions. And we have to get back at that. But we can't take the responsibility off the back of the big oil and gas companies, because many of them knew a long time ago and have fought these efforts, invested, you know, millions of dollars in lobbying Congress. And even worse than that, often skewing the truth and not allowing for a reasonable scientific debate. We should stick to the science. We should be able to talk about that, and we shouldn't be misled. So again, I apologize for not knowing that bill off the top of my head, but I've long been a strong supporter of making them responsible.
0: An email from Cheryl. We just filled our oil tank for the first time this fall. It's over $6 a gallon. Not sure how we will survive this winter. There's not a question there, Shelley, but I'm wondering what Congress can do.
1: Oh, it's heartbreaking. I mean, and Maine will be one of the heavily impacted states. We are one of the most oil-dependent states in the nation, and we are really highly impacted by these costs. And it's about double what it was to fill your tank last year. So I am deeply worried about how we will deal with this. I have been opposed to the war in Iran from the very start and believe it was a misguided effort on the part of our president and has caused just an enormous amount of cost and trouble to our country, particularly with oil, but also with fertilizer inputs and a variety of other things. And my other concern is that this administration has cut the LIHEAP funding. For people who don't know, that is assistance for heating oil. There is never enough money in that account. And we work every year, and the New England delegation works particularly hard on this to get more money into that account. But with cuts looming already for this winter, I am really worried about how we're going to get money to people. Hopefully, you know, we will have an ability after the election to find ways to put more money back into that and convince our colleagues on the other side of the aisle to go along with us or do what we can up to the first of the year if we're lucky enough to be in the majority.
0: An email here from Bob. It's a big one. He writes, I agree with Bernie Sanders that billionaires and wealth inequality are the root of most of the problems in the country and Maine. I think Trump is merely a symptom of that. How do we solve the root problem?
1: I'm sorry, say that again.
0: Wealth inequity.
1: Oh, wealth inequity. Yeah, sorry. It is one of the biggest issues of our time. I mean, we have seen this gap widen greater than it has ever been. And this is, you know, this is not the way our democracy or our country was built. And I, again, you know, will reiterate, I think that the tax cuts that the president made permanent for millionaires and billionaires and big corporations are outrageous. I think they should be reversed. I think we should be investing in tax cuts that help the middle class, childcare tax credits, the kinds of things that really help people's lives. We've also seen a real invasion of our safety net. And people forget sometimes when they see it picked, when it's just picked apart a little bit at a time, but how critically important it is to have affordable health care. Healthcare is one of the biggest costs that most families bear, and a lot of them have had to go without because they can't afford it. Reasonable wages, increasing the minimum wage, but also making sure that people are paid a living wage. The cost of housing has become so unaffordable. The cost of childcare, the cost of food. So when you don't have the federal government coming in with the supports that we're used to, and we've seen this administration cut everything from Head Start to housing subsidies to aid to farmers that was helping to make food more affordable, you you just increase that gap. So between our tax code, how people get paid on the job, making sure that they can earn a reasonable wage, but also making sure that we continue those safety nets that benefit us all and benefit small businesses too. I mean, so many small business owners benefit when healthcare is covered and when there's childcare that their employees can afford. This is good for all of us, and it's very good for the economy.
0: A very long email from RL, which I'm going to abbreviate because you have 30 seconds. Short of Medicare for all, do you have any specific ways to make health insurance more affordable?
1: Well, we'll be looking at the Affordable Care Act because one of the things that happened in the Big Ugly Bill was that they reduced the tax subsidy. So a lot of people in Maine that applied, particularly to small business owners and individuals who work as farmers and fishermen and others, they have been impacted and lost their health care. So we will do our best to get those credits back to help make that affordable to more people. There are Medicaid cuts of almost $1 trillion, which will kick in after the first of the year. They were passed by the Republicans, but done in kind of a sneaky way, so you wouldn't know about it till after the election. We will do our best to get those back so that that money is there. That helps to support our hospitals and individuals. And we have a lot of work to do on healthcare. It's a number one cost, and we can also start working our way towards Medicare for all, maybe, you know, dropping the age gradually.
0: Congresswoman Pingree, thank you for joining us. Congresswoman Shelley Pingree running for her 10th term as Maine's first congressional district representative. Our sound engineer was Sam Tracy. Maine Calling is produced by Jonathan Smith. I'm Jennifer Rooks, and you have been listening to Maine Calling on Maine Public Radio.
2: 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As It Happens is next. 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
3: Hello, I'm Neil Kirksall.
4: And I'm Chris Howden. Coming up on As It Happens...
3: Confronting the story of the Cornell 7 is igniting fury well beyond the campus. But before the story was picked up widely, the editorial board at the university's paper made the decision to name the accused and call out the school. Its editor-in-chief tells us why they made that decision and what they've heard since.
4: And the tipping pint. The CEO of Moosehead Beer says the new ban on Canadian alcohol has left a sour taste in his mouth, but he has no plans to move production south because he tells us much like champagne comes from France, Moosehead Beer comes from Canada.
3: Those stories and more coming up for you on the Tuesday edition of As It Happens.

0: Live from NPR News in Washington, I'm Ryland Barton. The Supreme Court will allow the Trump administration to continue deporting people to countries other than their own for now, while the justices consider whether the policy is legal. The order lifts an appeals court ruling. Federal attorneys say that forced the cancellation of a deportation flight with about 70 people aboard. The Trump administration says it's revoking visas for 27 Latin American officials and their families. As NPR's Carrie Kahn reports, some say they're being targeted because of their ties to former leftist governments.
1: The officials and their families whose U.S. visas were canceled are all from nations with right-leaning presidents. The leaders aligned with the Trump administration say those banned are officials from former left-wing governments that are hindering anti-drug trafficking efforts. The U.S. State Department has increasingly used visa revocation as a tool to pressure foreign officials, from South African leaders it says discriminate against white people to Palestinians banned from attending UN events. Bolivia's attorney general, who is accused of corruption and bribery, condemned his U.S. travel ban, insinuating President Trump was trying to pressure him from his prosecution of an Argentine consultant with ties to the MAGA movement. Carrie Kahn, NPR News, Sao Paulo.
0: President Trump says the government won't limit AI development, even as top tech executives have called for delays.
2: We have a very big lead, and we're going to keep our lead. And it's a very positive thing. It's an amazing industry. There are those that say it's bigger than the Industrial Revolution. Now, I don't know if that's so, but everyone seems to think it is, and it could be substantially bigger.
0: AI executives had lunch with Trump at the White House today. Trump says that the leaders signed a voluntary accord calling on them to self-police the technology. Trump also launched AI-powered America.gov today to answer questions about the government. Initially, the site provided answers that contradict Trump. When asked about the 2020 election, the site first stated that official sources showed no widespread fraud. Later, it stated it didn't answer political questions. The Education Department extended the enrollment period today for student loan borrowers to lower their interest rates. NPR's Sequoia Carrillo has more.
3: Nearly 2 million federal student loan borrowers have already enrolled in AutoPay and reduced their interest rate for the next 2 years. The initiative, announced by the Department of Education this summer, aims to get more borrowers back to regular repayment after the COVID-19 payment freeze. The department said borrower participation in AutoPay dropped from 83% in 2019 to just 40% in 2025. Borrowers now have until the end of the calendar year, December 31st, to enroll in AutoPay. Those already enrolled in the program do not need to take any action to receive the benefit. Sequoia Carrillo.
4: Hello, I'm Neil Kirksall.
5: Good evening, I'm Chris Howden. This is As It Happens. Tonight.
4: Time's up. 2 years after an alleged gang rape on the Cornell University campus, prosecutors are reopening the investigation. And the new attention is largely thanks to reporting by student journalists.
5: Inquiring minds. Former Canadian spies and security officials want parliamentarians to get to the bottom of what really happened to diplomats plagued with Havana syndrome and whether Ottawa did enough to help them.
4: A brewing storm, an American ban on some Canadian imports is now in effect. And the CEO of Moosehead Beer says being at loggerheads with the U.S. is bad for loggerheads.
5: Iced out when the NHL season starts up tonight. Not a single game will be available on a free Canadian TV network. Our guest says that is really dropping the puck.
4: Winning an award in one fell swoop. On a rare sunny day on a remote Scottish archipelago, one photographer took a phenomenal photo by waiting underwater for a northern gannet to torpedo through the water.
5: And head over heels. At an international tournament in Japan, Uzbekistan's volleyball team has a uniform emergency, which is solved by a whole bunch of convenience store socks. As it happens, the Tuesday edition, radio that knows even elite athletes have to do a little soul searching.

0: We only know her as Jane Doe. Earlier this month, she filed a civil lawsuit saying that in 2024, she was drugged and gang raped over many hours at a fraternity house at Cornell University. She reported the assaults to the university and alleges that the accused students only faced temporary suspensions and, as part of their punishment, had to submit essays. Cornell's administration denies that, saying it took the accusation seriously, expelling some students, suspending others, and banning the fraternity involved. No criminal charges were ever laid, but now New York prosecutors have reopened their investigation. Much of the new information in the case has come out thanks to the relentless coverage from Cornell's student newspaper, The Daily Sun. Last week, it published an editorial which began by naming the seven men accused in the civil lawsuit. Sophia Dasser is the editor-in-chief of the Cornell Daily Sun. We reached her in Ithaca, New York.
1: Sophia, was there any hesitation at all before you and your colleagues hit publish on this editorial that begins by listing the names of the accused?
2: No, I think there was definitely a clear theme throughout the newsroom at the time, which was that the victim had received the alleged assaults uncensored, raw, graphic. And we didn't believe that the student body should have received any less than the victim received. So the victim knew the names, the alleged assaulters. The victim had the graphic experiences that we wrote in the article allegedly happened to her. So we spoke to our lawyer and we kind of confirmed that we can mention the names, that they had already been publicized on the lawsuit, that this was kind of the right thing to do, especially as we thought that maybe no one else might be willing to do it.
1: The headline of the editorial is Cornell won't, we will. What is your sense of how the university responded to these allegations? What does your editorial outline about how you and your colleagues believe they fell short?
2: Yes, I mean, it's just really interesting because I think a lot of people think that we just came up with the editorial and the names as a process of writing the editorial. But the backstory behind it was that on Saturday night, when we were trying to make our print paper, we were trying to figure out what we would put on the front page, how we would lay out the front page. And so we knew we wanted to put the news piece. And we were talking, it was my managing editor, Varsha, and my associate editor, Sofia Romanov. We're trying to discuss, like, what can we do that shines light to this specific incident in a very unique way? And we kind of was like, I had written down, like, can we just say their names? And this is something that, you know, was obviously a little bit provocative, but we were like, we called up the lawyer, our lawyer. We said, are we allowed to list the names as they appear in the lawsuit? And he was like, yeah, because as long as you list them as civil defendants. And that's exactly what we did. And so that's how the editorial started, was just this desire to list the names on the front page. And then from then on, we knew that we wanted to start the editorial like that. As we were trying to figure out the theme of the editorial, there were obviously many facets. We were confused as to, you know, what the connection was between CUPD and Ithaca Police Department and the DA office, why criminal investigation wasn't pursued, right? These are still questions that are kind of in the air. Mm-hmm. But one objective truth that we had noticed was that the university's process was opaque, right? Because these questions wouldn't have existed in the first place had we been receiving clear communication and consistent communication on the investigation from the university throughout the 23 months.
1: What did your reporting reveal about what the university did do in terms of punishment or discipline, if anything?
2: So at first, we really kind of relied on the lawsuit and what Jane Doe's lawyer had mentioned in the lawsuit. And so we focused on the fact that there were essays assigned. A recent university statement by Vice President of University Relations, Kyle Kimball, had mentioned that essays were not the sole consequence for the men. And additionally, there was new information on the fact that two of them were expelled. For us, we realized that we were kind of receiving this information because we were publishing these questions, right? The only reason why we figured out this exact number of expulsion or that essays weren't the sole consequence or what was the outcome was because we shed light on the fact that it was opaque. And so that was really the concern. It wasn't like we demanded a certain kind of punishment. All we wanted to know was what was the punishment? How was it decided? And this is information that can remain anonymous, right? We understand that the university is obligated by federal privacy laws to keep names anonymous, right? But there are many other Ivy League universities, Yale included, who release kind of anonymous data reports on outcomes and sanctions and their own sexual assault processes. And so we ask that the university we pay $100,000 a year for to keep us safe and to educate us actually keep that promise by being transparent with the inner workings and how they're ensuring student safety.
1: You mentioned Kyle Kimball, the vice president for university relations at Cornell. Our CBC News colleagues quote a statement that he put out saying in part, quote, any suggestion that the university did not impose consequential punishments for those involved is false, unquote. He says Cornell issued suspensions and expulsions. How is the university's response being received on campus right now?
2: I think there's definitely a general sense of just confusion. People want to understand the process, what happened. They have questions, and I think they have the right to demand answers to those questions about the university's process. And that is exactly what the Sun feels as well.
1: This issue, this question of how universities respond, who they report it or don't report it to, what happens to these kinds of cases has certainly come up before, and not only in the United States, and not only in academia. But do you believe the university's response is reflective of indicative of a broader issue about how allegations like these, sexual assault allegations, are handled on campuses?
2: I think something that the Sun is trying to do is survey the campus in a way that remains true to the story and what we're publishing. Mm-hmm. In the editorial, we had mentioned that we don't believe that this situation is simply a dark chapter in Cornell's history, but a part of a morbid pattern. I think many students feel the same way. I don't think many students are necessarily surprised that the sexual misconduct happened. They're definitely outraged that it was dealt in a way that it was, but I think the resounding feeling is like a feeling of solidarity. I definitely in my inbox, I have received so many messages from individuals who are saying, you know, I'm glad that the Sun is covering this because I had experienced a similar thing. And so I think that that is really kind of the culture. It's supportive. It's like a level of camaraderie that I think the Sun hadn't expected, and that we are really hoping funnels back into Jane Doe and helping her feel supported throughout this process.
1: Sophia, I appreciate this. We'll be following your coverage with your colleagues. Thank you.
2: Of course. Thank you so much.
0: Sophia Dasser is the editor-in-chief of the Cornell Daily Sun. We reached her in Ithaca, New York.

0: Last call for Canadian alcohol came at 1 minute after midnight. That's when today's American ban on importing beer and liquor from this side of the border went into effect, along with a ban on a laundry list of other imported products from molasses to motorcycles. The Canadian booze ban is direct payback for many provincial liquor stores taking American bottles off their shelves. And it comes on the heels of a 50% tariff on Canadian beer that went into effect in August. Moosehead Breweries makes all of its beer in New Brunswick and sends 15% of it south of the border. Andrew Oland is the CEO of Moosehead and the great-great-great-grandson of the founder of the company. We reached him in St. John, New Brunswick.
1: Andrew, how long now before U.S. retailers run out of their Moosehead supply?
2: So we're looking at early November. We're going to start to see some out-of-stocks in the U.S. market. When the announcement went through of the ban on September 9th, we immediately solicited incremental orders from our U.S. distributors and rearranged production schedules to produce that beer as soon as we could to package it. We already had the beer made. We were just able to divert the supply from one market to another. And then the issue for the last week and a half was getting trucks. So we've secured all the trucks. And so by Friday of last week, we had all the beer across the border.
1: I mean, have you been able to exhale or sleep? What have these weeks of all that work been like for you and your team?
2: Well, it's almost surreal. We've been in the U.S. for 49 years. We actually, if you go back 49 years ago, we were only selling beer in New Brunswick, Nova Scotia, and Prince Edward Island. The way the trade rules were at the time, we had to have a physical brewery in any other province in Canada to sell beer in that market, and that just wasn't feasible. So we were selling beer in the U.S. before we were selling beer in Quebec or Ontario or Western Canada. And since August, we've been under this 50% tariff. And so that's meant that every case of beer we've been selling to the U.S., we've been selling at a small loss. But we need to keep shipping to the U.S. We need to keep having beer on the shelves because we have to protect our shelf space.
1: Even with that loss, it's worth it and necessary, is what you're saying. Total, though, you know, all told, what kind of hit is your company going to take?
2: Well, it's you know, it's 15% of our volume, so it's a material piece of business. Our hope is that this will be resolved, you know, sometime in ideally in the next few weeks, and if not in the next few months. We're very proud to make Moosehead in Canada. Tequila is made in Mexico, champagne is made in France, and Moosehead beer is made in Canada. And we want to keep making Moosehead beer in Canada for Canadians and also for our American customers.
1: You want to, but does that mean what you said there, that you're considering moving production there, that it might come to that?
2: No, we're not at this time, and we really don't want to, and we're going to do everything we can to avoid doing that. If there was some certainty and we were going to be banned permanently from the U.S., we'd obviously have to look at it, but it's not in our plans right now, and it's a complicated process for us to do. As I said, we want to make Moosehead in Canada.
1: What are you hearing from your retailers in the U.S.? What have they been saying to you?
2: I think there's two things that come. You know, some retailers are very concerned, particularly the ones who are closer to the border, and they're more aware of the situation. The others are much more, I'll call it, profit and loss focused, and it's you know, you need to figure out a way to get us some beer. That simple.
1: And when you said you diverted from other markets to make sure the American shelves were stocked in this critical time, where were you diverting from?
2: We were able to adjust our inventory levels. So we actually were able to divert some of that beer that was going to be going to Canadian markets. But it will have no impact on consumers or customers in Canada. It's just us will be a little tighter on our inventory levels in some places in Canada for just a few weeks while we adjust.
1: in this moment, I wonder what you make of the approach that Canada has taken, provinces, you know, pulling American alcohol off of the shelves across the country with this reprisal now, very direct from the United States. How do you feel about that strategy?
2: I'm not, you know, in the tent or inside the tent, and I think there's very few of us that are inside, you know, very few who are inside of the tent in terms of what's really happening with this negotiation. Very complex negotiation with a very volatile partner. You know, my hope is that from the Canadian side, we're doing everything we can to get back to the table, but we have to have a deal that's good for the long-term prosperity of Canada. You know, the Canadian market is very, very important. It's our largest market to Moosehead, and we want a vibrant economy in Canada, and part of that's having a good trade deal with our U.S. customers.
1: What about your employees? I mean, what are they saying to you? Are they nervous?
2: Our employees are quite nervous. You know, what we're saying is we have no layoffs or anything like that planned. We can work through this as a business. We've worked through similar issues in the past, maybe not of this magnitude, but similar issues. At the same time, there's no guarantees in life. There's no guarantees. And, you know, who knows what's happening? Who knows what will happen next? But right now, we're not considering layoffs of any sort.
1: Andrew, I'm very glad we could speak. Thank you for this.
2: It's my pleasure, and thank you very much for your interest and the support of all Canadians. It means a lot to me and everyone at Moosehead.
0: Andrew Oland is the CEO of Moosehead Breweries. We reached him in St. John, New Brunswick.

0: Off the coast of Scotland, a northern gannet pierces the ocean surface searching for fish. For the bird, it's just a routine dive for sustenance. For the human photographer waiting beneath the waves, it's the opportunity of a lifetime. The aerodynamic seabird is built for impact. It hits speeds of over 80 kilometers an hour as it hits the water. And Henley Spears and his camera managed to freeze that moment in time in a photo that he's entitled Sunball Rocket. And now that image has won Mr. Spears the top prize overall at this year's Bird Photographer of the Year contest. We reached him in Devon, UK.
1: Henley, hard to choose perhaps, but what was more exciting, capturing that dive or being named Bird Photographer of the Year?
2: You know, the moments in nature, they take precedence over everything. I know that's probably what I'm supposed to say, but that's genuinely how it feels. You know, the level of endorphins and the natural high that you get from just being out there is unlike pretty much anything else I've experienced. But I won't lie, I'm also very chuffed about this award.
1: Well, it's a great honor, certainly. And what a shot. I mean, our listeners heard its title, Sunball Rocket. It gives our listeners a little bit of a hint of what we're dealing with. But describe it for them, because I just was looking at it and it's spectacular. It's a rocket, clearly a rocket. But describe it a little bit for our listeners who haven't set eyes on it yet.
2: This picture shows a northern gannet, which is, in my opinion, perhaps the most fascinating animal that we have in the UK. It also comes to Canada. And this seabird kind of answers one of the hypothetical questions which I used to have with my friends when I was growing up, which was, would you rather be able to fly like a bird or swim like a fish? Because a northern gannet is an incredible flyer, but it can also outswim fish. And what we're seeing in this picture is the moment a northern gannet goes on a fishing dive. And that means it suddenly curls up its wings and turns into a kind of torpedo, and it propels itself underwater faster than an Olympic diver. And there it's going to surprise and catch a mackerel or a sardine or something like that.
1: That's what you were hoping to capture. And I want to talk about how you did it in just a second. But it really, one does need to be reminded that it is a bird, not a fish, after you initially look at the photograph. I mean, you forget for a second. So I'm glad you underlined that. But how did you capture it? Even when you know what you want to get and you try to set the conditions, you know, what did you have to do? Because they move so quickly, as you said.
2: They do. And this picture, somehow, because the sun is so rare in Shetland, I did have that concept, which was a starting point. And they were diving a little bit all around, but this is one frame from maybe 1,000 where it actually happened. So there was definitely patience and persistence. I did have a bit of help, however, because one thing which has happened with northern gannets is that as their natural food supply has been diminished, is they've become much more reliant on following fishing vessels and basically grabbing the discards from those fishing vessels. And so my friend in Shetland, who's a marine biologist, he actually set out to kind of mimic that experience on a very, very small scale. And so he was actually discarding fish himself, which gave me a little bit of help in terms of the birds actually diving all around. Because I think without that, to hope for this moment would be nigh on impossible.
1: So how close did you get?
2: Well, I mean, touching distance. I mean, that's the challenge and the privilege of underwater photography, is because of that water, which makes everything fuzzy and makes it lose its color, we have to be within touching distance of every bit of wildlife that we shoot. So yeah, my lions are within touching distance.
1: And so how do you keep calm and focused and safe down there?
2: In terms of the gannet specifically, they are so incredibly agile that if you just stay still, they will move around you. So you kind of have to trust them. And that is true generally in the ocean. It's really, really surprising. But most of the time, we're able to enter the water safely and have these interactions with ocean wildlife. I mean, orca, sea lions. I've been in the water with them and I felt safe. And people often ask me, don't you find it a little bit dangerous? But that, you know, I mean, I'm afraid I don't have crazy dangerous stories that these animals are just somehow realizing what a terrible fish I am and how out of place we are.
1: How long have you been taking these kinds of photos? I mean, where does this shot fit in what you've done so far?
2: I have been taking photos underwater for 12 years. I've been a professional underwater photographer for a decade now. And I've been photographing in Shetland, both above and below the water, for 5 or 6 years. So this has been a fairly long road. And before that, I was a diving instructor. So I think the ocean is really my place.
1: What do you have your eye on next?
2: Next. Well, we actually, in the UK, we have this really good news story. Again, another species which you get in Canada, but we've recently seen the return of Atlantic bluefin tuna to our shores to feed across the summer. And I've been working on a story and a picture to try and capture more of them, especially underwater, which is really, really hard. But it's worth it because an Atlantic bluefin tuna is so far removed from, I think, the public perception of what tuna is. It's a fish which could be bigger than a polar bear, which can be faster than a great white shark, a fish which is also an endurance athlete. It's going to effectively swim a few hundred marathons every year underwater. So that's the next target, but it's pretty hard.
1: Henley, I appreciate this. Thank you and congratulations.
2: Thank you very much, Neil.
0: That was Henley Spears, Bird Photographer of the Year. We reached him in Devon, UK.

Does your local convenience store sell socks? Does it have enough for an entire volleyball team, including substitutes? If so, do all the pairs match one another? In my case, the answer is no. The store closest to me only has a single sock for sale. It's hanging behind the cash register next to a fidget spinner, and the price tag says $12.99. But it's not like that in Japan. Right now, the 2026 Asian Games are being held in Japan. It's only the second major tournament Uzbekistan's men's volleyball team has played in, and they're still finding their feet. And on the weekend, they were still finding things to put on their feet. On Sunday, just before their first game, they learned that they would all have to wear socks that were the same colors and the same length, but they didn't all have matching socks. And the game was about to start. Where could they turn? Well, Family Mart.

That was Lady Gaga in a commercial for the Japanese convenience store chain Family Mart, in which multiple Lady Gagas, or Ladies Gaga, walk around a Family Mart, stocking shelves while wearing the same socks, white tube socks with blue and green stripes. But why? Oh, don't worry, I know. It's because Family Mart is famous for those socks. They're trendy. They only cost the equivalent of $3.86 Canadian a pair. And there was a location right next to the Uzbek men's volleyball team's hotel where, to their relief, they found enough socks for everyone at the last minute. And to their surprise, they found the stripes were in the colors of Uzbekistan's flag. Now, the team has lost every game so far. But they've matched while they've lost. And if they hadn't found something to put their foot in, they really could have put their foot in it. Here's Andre Etier with socks.

0: Andre Ecce with Socks.
1: We're going to take a short break now. When we return, a former CSIS director tells me what he wants parliamentarians to do about Havana Syndrome and who he thinks might be behind it.
0: And squawk of the town. There are a couple of new contenders for loudest bird in the world, and researchers are shouting their names from the rooftops.
1: Stay tuned. I'm Neil Kirksall.
0: And I'm Chris Howden.

0: Do you have the power to change the course of your life? A half century ago, psychologist Martin Seligman became fascinated by how people answer this question.
1: What is it that gives some people the courage to transcend helplessness? And this was the turning point in my career.
0: How a sense of agency shapes who we are and who we become, this week on Hidden Brain from NPR.
2: And join us for Hidden Brain tonight at 10 o'clock. As It Happens on Maine Public Radio is made possible by our contributing listeners and by the Marvin Design Gallery by Eldridge Lumber in Portland, a Marvin retailer providing windows and doors committed to helping people live well in their homes.
3: A group of former spies and security officials in Canada is calling for an independent parliamentary examination into whether diplomats who experienced Havana syndrome were targeted by Russia. According to new reporting by the Globe and Mail, from 2016 to 2018, Canada was sharing intelligence and equipment with American spies in Havana when officials from both countries began experiencing debilitating symptoms, including nosebleeds, headaches, and memory loss. Several Canadian diplomats later sued Ottawa for millions of dollars, alleging the government had not acted quickly enough to get them out of Cuba and get them medical treatment. So far, Canadian officials have not been able to offer a definitive cause for the symptoms, and yesterday, Foreign Affairs Minister Anita Anand dodged questions about the call for an independent examination.
4: Global Affairs Canada remains committed to assisting families and staff of Global Affairs who have been impacted by these symptoms. At the ministerial level, that is an issue that falls to the deputy minister who's responsible for human resources. I understand the concern, though, and that is why I've asked him for further follow-up.
3: Andy Ellis is a former operations director with the Canadian Security Intelligence Service. We reached him earlier today in Innisfil, Ontario.
5: Andy, you heard what the minister said there. She says she understands the concern. Further follow-up with the deputy minister, but not a parliamentary committee's investigation into this. Why do you feel that is necessary?
6: I'm a little disappointed. I mean, I think if it's a serious condition as it appears to be, or allegedly a serious condition as it appears to be, I think it deserves a little more emphasis than that. I understand what the minister is trying to do, but releasing it and giving human resources the responsibility seems a little bit of a under response.
5: As you know, but to let our listeners know, the Government of Canada's lawyers invoked a section of the Canada Evidence Act to keep details of the lawsuit launched by these diplomats a secret. And they're suggesting, according to the Globe and Mail reporting, that this is about protecting national security. What do you take away from that?
6: Well, that's exactly what that section of the Evidence Act is for. It's there to protect national security. That doesn't mean that this incident is true, false, or otherwise. What it means is there's characteristics of the lawsuit that need to be conveyed to the judge and jury, if that's the case, that need not be shared with the general population because of the sensitivity of it.
5: But the fact that they're leaning on that when it's, as you pointed out, a health concern, what does that suggest?
6: Well, this isn't the first time there's been allegations of this syndrome. It's not also not the first time that there's been allegations of a syndrome. During the Gulf War, there was Gulf War syndrome, and it was investigated especially by the United States, but by Britain as well. And at the time, President Clinton signed an executive order that said, any information, be it classified or otherwise, will be conveyed in some fashion to the families and the alleged victims. And he put it to the Senate Intelligence Committee to do a full review of the information that was at hand. That seems to me to be a pretty reasonable response given the circumstances. We have a parliamentary committee. They are cleared. They are ready, prepared, and trained to be able to look at this. That's what they're for, keeping Canadians safe and secure.
5: So given, the U.S. precedent that you mentioned and what Clinton did, why don't you think that's happening? If this has been handled in this way before, even if it is
6: in
5: the U.S.?
6: I'm not blaming the minister. I think this is a very rare thing. I don't think, I'm not sure the advice is moving up the way it should. I'm not sure the precedent is looked at the way it should. I'm not sure that the medical reviews of the possible, the art of the possible, are being done the way they should. As I said, there is a committee that's prepared to do that, and I think the committee should be given the responsibility. The problem with in the political world, if the minister cedes the responsibility to the committee, she or he, and if it were another ministry, have no control over anymore. That decision-making is lost. But giving it to the committee allows the committee to provide recommendations, both ex parte in camera, in secret, and in public, and let the minister get all of the information that she needs to make a proper decision.
5: Just to give our listeners a sense, you know, of what may have been happening, the Globe and Mail has also reported a Canadian diplomat working for something called the Global Security Reporting Program had been gathering intelligence in Havana and sometimes shared it with the Americans. What can you tell us about what the Global Security Reporting Program is?
6: I can only be very general in nature, given the restrictions that I have and still have. Mm-hmm. But it is a program that was started by Global Affairs, I think it was then Department of Foreign Affairs. It's not a very well thought out program. It was a stroll into the intelligence world without training and expertise. I think the two Michaels is a classic example. Mm-hmm. I think it's public knowledge that one of the Michaels was in the GSRP program, did things, took risks that they ought not to have taken, and got themselves into a bind. They didn't do anything wrong, but they did things that look sneaky. And they do things that a professional intelligence, trained intelligence officer would never do. And, you know, if you're an intelligence service and someone offers you information, be it the Americans or us, you look at it and go, sure, I'll take it. Where'd you get it from? If you're willing to give me information that I can corroborate, I'll take it. Mm-hmm. So the Americans aren't going to say no. Of course they're not.
5: Is that program still running and with the kind of lack of training that you're talking about?
6: I'm not aware. I hope not.
5: You hope not.
6: The risk you take is not only to the people and to the program, but it's a risk to the country. If you make a foreign policy mistake and talk to the wrong person in the wrong place about the wrong things, it can have catastrophic response. If it's still there, it should be seriously reconsidered.
5: It's worth noting that one of the Michaels, Michael Kovrig, says he was never involved in espionage. He was a guest on As It Happens just last week, in fact, and said in that conversation that what happened to him, he says he was a political hostage held in response to the arrest and detention of Meng Wanzhou. In the case of Cuba, though, what do you believe happened? Do you believe Russia was targeting Canadians and Americans in Cuba?
6: Not having all of the information makes it next to impossible to determine it. But the Russians have always been very active in Cuba. The Russians have always been very active technically in Cuba. Cubans are, as you know, destitute right now. They would take money or support from Russia, from anyone, in order to keep their citizens alive. And, you know, giving support to Russia or allowing Russia to do experiments or to do operations in Cuba, I would say that's entirely possible. I don't know about the alleged weapon. That would be for something like, the Defense Research Development Corporation, DRDC, or other experts in the community to be able to determine.
5: Given what the minister has said so far, but also given the fact that you and others are continuing to speak out and pointing out that the committee is ready, are you hopeful at this point that there'll be a pivot and that the folks impacted will at least get answers?
6: Yeah, I think the folks impacted should get answers. But, you know, as I said before, what if this continues? What if there are, Canadian diplomats in Cuba, if it happens again, somebody else gets ill? Are you certain? And clearly the minister's not, because she's asking HR to have a look at it. If you're certain that it wasn't a device, that it wasn't, Havana syndrome or whatever you want to call it, that's fine. But it doesn't sound like they're certain. And if you're not certain, I think it deserves more attention. And it deserves attention of the security intelligence community more than just an HR department.
5: Andy, I'm very glad we could speak. Thank you.
6: My pleasure.
3: Andy Ellis is a former operations director with the Canadian Security Intelligence Service. We reached him in Innisfil, Ontario, earlier today. We also contacted Global Affairs Canada for comment, but we didn't hear back before airtime.

0: Tonight, the NHL season kicks off, to use a football term for inappropriate reasons, and it does so after yesterday's news that the Hockey Night in Canada brand will be returning to the CBC this year, except that after generations focused on the NHL, the program will now broadcast professional women's hockey league games. That may not be enough to satisfy the advocacy group Friends of Canadian Media, though. They're calling for a change in broadcast policy to ensure that sporting and cultural events of national interest, like, for example, the Stanley Cup Finals, are accessible to all Canadians to watch for free. Raj Shone is the executive director of Friends of Canadian Media, and we reached him in Toronto.
1: Raj, you know that a lot of sporting events, including finals, require viewers to pay if they want to watch their favorite sports. Why is the Stanley Cup different in your view?
2: Well, let me just be clear. Friends isn't trying to turn back the clock. Canadians have embraced streaming, and that's not going to change. But for us, it's really an issue of shared cultural experiences. And as those shared cultural experiences, like the Stanley Cup Finals or the Olympics and other really great sporting experiences, migrate behind exclusive subscription services, we think there's a public interest conversation that needs to be had about whether the broadcasting system and the policy that supports it still ensures that Canadians benefit from access to that kind of programming.
1: Is the Stanley Cup different then, in your view, from, you know, an NBA final or MLB final?
2: Well, I think that's

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1: You name it, it exists in the UK, it exists in Australia.
2: And in terms of what you and your organization are calling for, you've asked supporters to reach out to MPs asking that they review Canada's broadcasting policy in terms of, you know, looking at events, including the Stanley Cup final. What specifically would you like to see change in terms of legislation?
1: Well, I think first and foremost, we're suggesting that the government ask a simple question. Are there certain moments that are so important to Canada's cultural life that every Canadian should have affordable and broad access to them? And those are really the two key elements that I think are important for any potential anti-siphoning policy: affordability and accessibility. And the government can go about doing that in any number of ways. It can, you know, the cleanest way to do that is probably legislative reform, but as we all know, that can take a long time. So it also has the option of directing the regulator, the Canadian Radio, Television and Telecommunications Commission, to investigate the issue and to conduct a public hearing to ask the public, which it tried to do last year but didn't really render a decision on, about what type of programming would fall under a potential anti-siphoning list. And then that list can be implemented in any number of ways, depending on who owns the rights and what the CRTC determines is the cleanest way to do it.
2: And, you know, many people might be hearing that phrase, anti-siphoning legislation, for the first time. Just tell us a little bit more about what that looks like elsewhere, how it works.
1: Anti-siphoning essentially is a short term for a policy which simply says, in terms of rights ownership, that systems in a variety of countries around the world, they don't want private broadcasters effectively siphoning off the most valuable programming to private broadcasters and putting them up behind paywalls or putting them behind streaming services. They want the most valuable programming to be broadly accessible to its population. So anti-siphoning is essentially a policy that says we want this programming, which is often identified through a list, to be broadly accessible to the population, and this is how we're going to do it.
2: You know, whether subscribers or people across the country like it or not, Rogers Communications owns Sportsnet. They will say they spend a lot of money securing the NHL rights. And there will be those who say that they should be able to negotiate deals that allow them to recoup on their investments. Shouldn't they?
1: Yeah, of course. You know, we're not saying that Rogers doesn't have the right to negotiate these deals. They absolutely do. But what we're saying is certain programming carries public value in addition to commercial value. That determination can be made by a conversation about anti-siphoning policy. And when a determination is made that certain programming, and in this case we're talking about NHL rights to the final or the viewing the finals, but it could be really any programming, whether or not it's sports-related, that's a determination in the public interest. And that determination essentially says that this programming, which has been identified by the regulator or the government, has a certain cultural value over and above or in addition to the commercial value. And because it has that additional public interest value, there should be additional obligations to make it available to the Canadian public. That doesn't mean that Rogers or whoever is the right owners isn't entitled to extract a return on that investment. They can continue to sublicense it out to whoever they want to under the auspices of this policy and still get a return on their investment. They can still bid on the rights. Rights holders can still maximize the commercial value.
2: At this point, are you getting any signals from Rogers or Sportsnet that there isn't need for you to worry that the Stanley Cup would be broadcast for free?
1: We certainly haven't received those signals. And quite frankly, this issue really came to our attention after a series of events or sequence of events that occurred in the summer where Rogers essentially announced that the NHL will no longer be broadcast on Saturday nights at the CBC and then subsequently raised the cost of the Sportsnet Plus package upon which a lot of those games would be placed. And then after that, announced a 12-year agreement with Amazon Prime to broadcast games exclusively on Wednesday nights on its streaming service. And when we looked at that in totality, we thought, wow, that's really problematic and worrying.

0: tourism, because the end result of all of that is higher costs for Canadians and less universal access to a shared national experience that sports often provides. So we know the CRTC has asked the question. They asked it last year in one of their public proceedings. They have yet to render a decision on it, and I suspect that part of the reason why the government hasn't taken action is they're trying to see if the CRTC is going to render some sort of comment on an anti-siphoning policy. But there's nothing preventing from the government from issuing a policy direction or making another statement that suggests to the CRTC that they consider this a priority, and it's something that the CRTC should consider a priority as well.
1: Raj, thank you.
0: Thank you very much, Neil.
2: Raj Shone is the executive director of Friends of Canadian Media. He's in Toronto.

0: Jeremy Callicum and Aris Nix do not deny that they broke the law. The co-founders of the Drug Liberation Front, or DLF, just don't think that law should exist. Last year, they were found guilty of drug trafficking after Vancouver police raided their office on the downtown east side. Through its Compassion Club pilot program, DLF tested and distributed illicit drugs like cocaine, heroin, and methamphetamine to users at risk of overdosing. Today, a judge tossed those convictions, saying their program reduced the harms associated with the toxic drug crisis and that they had selflessly risked a lot to launch the constitutional challenge. At the time of their arrest, Neil spoke with Garth Mullins, another co-founder of DLF.
1: Well, it didn't have to happen. You know, the police have a lot of discretion on what they're going to do and how they're going to do it. But also, you know, when our friends and loved ones are dying in huge numbers, we have no choice but to disobey unjust laws.
2: You said this didn't have to happen, but you're doing something that is against the law. What choice did police have?
1: Police don't enforce every infraction of every single law. They choose what's good for society. And, you know, in the history of drug policy reform in Canada, it's always been this way. You know, we got distribution of needles during the first wave of the AIDS crisis because we did it illegally first. We got safe injection sites in Canada because we did it illegally first. This is civil disobedience. This is how marginalized groups of people get their rights. It's no different. But the police don't have to do this. They don't have to play the age-old role of running around after us and arresting us.
2: We're going to play another clip now for you and our listeners. This is from BC MLA, Eleanor Sturco, the Liberal Party shadow critic for mental health, addiction, recovery, and education. She's reacting in the provincial legislature to DLF's approach.
3: I feel absolutely outraged, and I'll tell you why, is to hear that this government is saying we have to do everything that we can because they're trying to save lives, and that would somehow justify supporting organizations that are putting money and guns into the hands of people that kill British Columbians through gang activity.
2: So her assertion, her claim there, is whether it's your intention or not, whether you like it or not, DLF may be funding other kinds of criminal activity by purchasing these drugs.
1: I mean, we've got to say, who has created the organized crime illegal market for drugs? It's the government, by prohibiting drugs. DLF has tried to do things legally, right? Nobody else is coming forward with any kind of strategy to put clean drugs into the hands of people who are on the edge of death. You know, this has been my story, my life. I've been a drug user most of my life. I'm alive because I can have access to clean, tested opioids. I want that for everybody else.
2: What will happen now without DLF operating as usual?
1: Well, there's 40 or 50 more people who are vulnerable to overdose and death. We're further away from getting a safe supply in British Columbia, and the numbers are going to go up. This is the only way to stop the deaths. You know, it's kind of nice to say that people should quit drugs. Believe me, I've tried. It's a lot harder than you think. And if you do, if you manage to, it often takes years. But we need something that's going to save your life this afternoon, not years.
0: From 2023, that was DLF co-founder Garth Mullins talking to Neil. Today, a BC Supreme Court judge stayed the convictions of Jeremy Callicum and Aris Nix, saying sections of Canada's Controlled Drugs and Substances Act are unconstitutional.

The humble blackbird, pleasant, musical, a reasonable volume. The stupid jerk crow, obnoxious, discordant, totally unreasonably loud. We know some birds are louder than others. What we don't know is why. Two biologists from the University of Massachusetts Amherst have been trying to answer that question, and in the process, they have found two birds, even more ear-splitting than the crow that has no respect for my need to sleep in. They are the bare-throated bellbird and red-legged sirenia, and according to a study published today in the journal Evolution, both birds' squawks break 120 decibels. The scientists identified their particular calls after measuring those of more than 100 species in Massachusetts and Brazil over a six-year period. And they had some challenges in the field because distance has an impact on how loud a bird sounds. They needed to be able to determine exactly how far away a bird was. So they turned to laser rangefinders, the same tools golfers use to figure out how far away the hole is. Now, brace yourselves for the haunting shriek of the bare-throated bellbird.

0: There you have it. The vocal stylings of the bare-throated bellbird and the red-legged sarayima, two of the world's loudest birds, and our sound of the day.
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0: 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Thanks for listening.
1: And I'm Neil Kirksall. Goodbye.

0: As it happens on Maine Public Radio is made possible by our contributing listeners and by the Jackson Laboratory's Maine Cancer Genomics Initiative, celebrating 10 years of helping cancer patients get the care they deserve close to home. 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
1: A new documentary features anonymous interviews with two dozen Israeli intelligence officers and soldiers. 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
2: It's the words that Israeli intelligence officers use when describing the number of civilians that they know or they expect are going to be killed in an airstrike.
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3: 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Through science...
4: Not a lot of people know that this is happening.
5: I fell off my chair when I saw the initial set of results.
3: And storytelling.
6: I just did something extremely wrong.
7: I thought, okay, that's it. 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I'm going to quit.
3: We give you new ways to see yourself.
8: There's more than one of you in there.
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9: Empathy is the understanding that someone else's world is just as real as yours.
3: Do you see the world with rose-tinted glasses? If the answer is yes, you're in luck.
10: We looked at the optimists and the pessimists, and we asked who does much better than their talent augurs, and it was the optimists, and who does much worse, and it was the pessimists.
3: The underrated superpower of optimism. First, this news.
11: Live from NPR News in Washington, I'm Ryland Barton. Officials at Cornell University face growing criticism over their handling of an alleged rape case in 2024. New York Governor Kathy Hochul has called for an outside counsel to conduct an independent investigation. NPR's Brian Mann reports.
12: Hochul called a woman's account of being drugged and gang raped at Cornell in 2024 horrifying. She says there are serious questions and is calling for a transparent, independent review of the university's response. A local prosecutor says the alleged victim described parts of the incident as consensual at the time, but potential evidence of violence by seven male students was only investigated by campus police, not by city police. Ithaca's Mayor Robert Cantelmo has also blasted Cornell's response. In a statement to NPR, Cornell University says it will work with elected officials to address safety concerns. They didn't say whether they will approve an independent investigation. Ryan Mann, NPR News, Ithaca, New York.
11: Former Justice Department Special Counsel Jack Smith was on Capitol Hill today. Testifying before lawmakers, Smith defended his investigations of President Trump and said he would not be intimidated by threats of prosecution, as NPR's Ryan Lucas reports.
13: In his appearance before the Senate Judiciary Committee, Jack Smith said he stands by his decision to bring charges against President Trump and that politics played no role in the investigation.
14: The charges against President Trump were the result of the evidence.
13: Evidence of election interference, obstruction, and the mishandling of classified documents. Republicans repeatedly went after Smith, accusing him of conducting a partisan investigation to get Trump and Republicans more broadly. Some echoed Trump's calls for Smith himself to be prosecuted, to which Smith replied,
14: I will not be silenced by continued threats of prosecution from the president or others.
13: The more than four-hour hearing ended where it began, with a bitter partisan divide. Ryan Lucas, NPR News, Washington.
11: OpenAI has launched an AI-enabled bot that its ChatGPT users can now access. The bot called Dots debuts amid spiraling safety concerns after the company reported similar AI bots hacked websites and did other things they weren't supposed to during training runs. NPR's John Ruich reports.
15: OpenAI's new agent will be able to do a range of tasks for users, from managing email to fixing computer code. The release fell on the same day that industry leaders met with President Trump Trump in Washington after a chorus of calls for an AI development slowdown to make sure humans don't lose control of the technology. OpenAI President Greg Brockman went to Washington so CEO Sam Altman could be in San Francisco for the launch of DOTS at the company's developer conference. Altman says he hopes the AI industry can forge a sensible middle path between those pushing development at all costs and those calling for an end to the technology. John Ruich, NPR News.
11: Stocks drifted lower on Wall Street today. The S&P 500 fell nearly 0.2%. This is NPR. The Department of Homeland Security has tapped $20 million to pay for campaign-style ads promoting President Trump. The ads have drawn widespread criticism from Republicans and Democrats who call them a blatant misuse of taxpayer dollars and likely illegal. Democrats say Trump's budget director moved the money from Homeland Security to the ad campaign earlier this month. Several defendants in the alleged cocaine trafficking ring at Penn State University say they plan to plead not guilty. Sydney Roach of member station WPSU has more on the latest developments.
16: Five of the people named in the investigation, including the alleged ringleaders, were originally scheduled for formal arraignments on Wednesday. But court officials say those defendants have waived formal arraignments. They'll be back in court in November, and both of the alleged ringleaders are requesting a jury trial. 13 former Penn State students and one of their parents were arrested last month before the start of the current fall semester. Pennsylvania's attorney general says cocaine packaging and sales allegedly happened at two off-campus fraternity houses from 2023 to 2024. For NPR News, I'm Sydney Roach in State College, Pennsylvania.
11: Chicago native Pope Leo XIV sent a letter of encouragement to the Chicago White Sox today as they began their postseason series against the Houston Astros. The letter acknowledged a game on August 11th where the team gave out Pope hats to a sold-out crowd. Leo is a Sox fan, but the Chicago Cubs have also made it to the playoffs. It's only the fourth time in history both teams are in the postseason. This is NPR News from Washington.
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3: This is Hidden Brain. I'm Shankar Vedantam. You can take a horse to water, but you can't make him drink. It's an old saying, but it captures a fundamental truth about human nature. How often have you come by people who fail to seize the opportunities in front of them, who decline to make the most of the privileges they've been given? If you're a parent or a teacher, you may have sometimes felt like saying to a kid, "I can't make you want it." If you're a manager, perhaps you've told an employee, "There's a ladder over here, but you have to be the one to climb it." Sometimes, the thing that needs to be seized is not an opportunity, but a lifeline. Do you know people stuck in bad situations, unhappy marriages, dead-end jobs, soul-crushing living conditions, who seem unwilling to escape, even when the chance presents itself? Does that describe you? Today on the show, and in a follow-up episode next week, why do some people act on the possibilities before them, while others believe that nothing they do can make a difference? How to discover or rediscover your ability to change things for the better, this week on Hidden Brain. Every day, life presents us with small moments of possibility. A conversation that could change the course of a career. A relationship that could be repaired. A job posting that could become the start of something new. Some people step toward those moments almost instinctively. Others turn away without even trying. Today, we explore the hidden psychological forces that determine which path we take and why the stories we tell about ourselves can become self-fulfilling. At the University of Pennsylvania, psychologist Martin Seligman has spent many years studying these questions. Marty Seligman, welcome to Hidden Brain.
10: Thank you, Shankar. I'm happy to be here.
3: Marty, I want to take you back to what might be your earliest memory. Tell me the story about a time when you saw your mother crying.
10: I'm 2.5 years old, and I think this really is my first memory. And I hear these heartbroken sobs and gasps coming from the next room, and I run in to see my mother, and there she is sitting on the second step of the stairs to the upstairs with her head in her hands, and she's sobbing. Many years later, I try to figure out what was really going on. It would have been mid-early 1945. I think the concentration camps had opened, and all of my mother's Hungarian relatives, her family that she abandoned in Hungary, were murdered. But something happened to me then, Shankar, that actually fits with the hidden brain. And that is, when I look at the photos of me, I'm a smiley, hair down to my shoulders, ebullient kid up until about age 3. And then when I look at my photos up to my teenage and beyond, I'm tight-lipped, I'm unsmiling, I'm looking thoughtful. And when I look at my really early photographs of this smiley, ebullient kid, I don't recognize myself.
3: Marty, I want to skip forward to another experience a few years later when you were 13. Your dad was driving you in the car, and he shared something with you that was very disturbing. Describe for me what happened.
10: It's now 1955. I'm 13 years old, and I go to my second day of playing golf with my friend Bob Kaiser. And when my father drops us off at the golf course, he says, "I can't feel my left arm." And that scared me, and it scared Bob also. I slept overnight at my best friend Jeff Albert's house, and I had this dreadful feeling that something was wrong. And I walked home probably 9 in the morning the next day, and there was my father being dragged out on a stretcher into an ambulance. And he had had a small stroke. And then within a couple of days, Shankar, my mother said my father had had massive strokes. And in the next couple of months, I visited my father reluctantly. I was really afraid of this helplessness that I saw. And my father was paralyzed. He could speak. And he basically said, "I'm helpless. I don't want to die. I love you and your sister and your mother, and I don't want to die." And I think this is the major experience of my childhood.
3: I'm wondering, Marty, if you can spend a minute talking about the helplessness that you had seen in your mother when she was crying, the helplessness that you saw in your father when he told you that he was afraid of dying. How did that make you feel?
10: It's hard for me to remember, Shankar. I know my response was avoidance, not to visit my father, not to see more of it. But very interestingly, when I got to college, I found myself wearing black all the time and thinking all the time about death. I think those were the, if you will, the hidden brain consequences of whatever happened when I visited my father.
3: Our experiences teach us lessons about the world. They also teach us lessons about ourselves, whether it's worth taking a risk, whether setbacks are temporary, and whether our actions can shape what happens next. Those lessons can be remarkably powerful. When we come back, Marty steps into a psych lab and starts to understand the true horror of helplessness. 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I'm Shankar Vedantam.
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3: This is Hidden Brain. I'm Shankar Vedantam. All of us carry around a private explanation for why things happen. When something goes wrong, we ask ourselves, was this just bad luck? Is it going to last? Does it say something about who I am? We usually don't notice ourselves asking these questions, but the answers can quietly shape the course of our lives. Martin Seligman is a psychologist at the University of Pennsylvania who studies the science of human flourishing. Marty, you told me about some personal encounters with hopelessness and helplessness that you had as a teenager. A few years later, as a 21-year-old entering graduate school in psychology, you had the opportunity to explore these same themes in a research context. Paint a picture for me of what you saw when you first entered the psychologist Richard Solomon's lab. What was he working on and what did you see?
10: Well, they were doing experiments that I actually felt were horrifying. I'm a dog lover, and psychologists were working with dogs at the time and giving them mild to moderate electric shock. So these were very difficult experiments for me to participate in, but there was something very puzzling going on, and that is the primary puzzle that animal learning psychologists were working on was Pavlovian conditioning. A dog or a rat or a person gets a tone followed by a shock, and then the tone comes to elicit fear. And they were working on that. And indeed, in phase one of their experiments, dogs were put into a hammock and given Pavlovian conditioning with shock. But they were running into this enormous problem, is they wanted to see the next day when dogs were put in a different situation, a shuttle box in which the dogs just needed to run from one side to the other to turn off shock, that the dogs didn't run.

0: So in some ways, what you observed was that on day one, the dogs were essentially learning to associate the painful electric shock with the stone, but they could do nothing about it. They couldn't escape. On day two, the dogs were placed in a position where they were hearing these stones and they could escape, but in fact, they were not doing so. And this was a puzzle for the people in your lab. You interpreted this in some ways as the dogs experiencing helplessness?
1: I said, you know, there's something much more important in Pavlovian conditioning than learning the association of a tone with shock. The dogs are helpless. In Pavlovian conditioning, by definition, there's nothing you can do about it. The shock comes regardless of what you do. And their interest was, did you learn to be afraid of the tone? But could it be that more important to an animal or person is the fact that you're helpless in this situation and that you might be learning that nothing you do matters. And if that were so, it would make sense that the next day when you got shock again, you just lay there and didn't do anything. So this began a major uphill battle between me and the behaviorists. And what was behind it was the notion that people and animals were cognitive, that they could think, that they could integrate experience across time. And we theorized that the animals had learned that nothing they did mattered.
0: I understand that a psychologist named Donald Hiroto extended some of this work with a very interesting experiment involving human beings. Describe for me what Hiroto did, Marty.
1: Yeah, so Don Hiroto said, let's try exactly the same thing with humans. So what Don did, and it became an entire field, he put, for day one, headphones on people and turn on a loud, annoying noise. Now, this is the equivalent of shock, nothing traumatic, but very annoying. And for one group, nothing you did mattered. For a second group, you got the tone, but you could press a button to turn off the noise. And then the next day, Don built a human shuttle box about 4 feet long. You put your hand on one side, and noise went on, and all you had to do was move your hand to the other side of the shuttle box. And lo and behold, he found that the people who had had the helplessness experience, inescapable noise, just sat there with their hand in the shuttle box and didn't move. And that was the beginning of a vibrant field of learned helplessness, which went way beyond the animal laboratory to the question of human trauma and human depression.
0: So you used this term, learned helplessness, a moment ago, and it's an important term to stop and ponder for a second. How would you describe the phenomenon of learned helplessness, Marty? What is it?
1: Here are the basics of learned helplessness. First, the event is inescapable, the first event. Nothing you can do matters. And what we believed was that people learned that nothing they did mattered. And this had two consequences. The first consequence is you became passive later on, particularly when you faced a similar kind of annoying or traumatic event. And the second problem was that you had a lot of trouble learning that you could do something about it. So once you had learned that nothing you did mattered, it was very hard to unlearn it. But the most surprising thing we found, Shankar, was there was an emotional consequence as well, that people felt sad and anxious. So there was passivity, cognitive difficulty, and emotional sadness and anxiety. Importantly, this was not the result of trauma itself. We controlled for that. It was a result of not having any control over trauma. And so that was the operative variable that in many ways has been the arc of my entire life's work.

0: And of course, you can think about so many groups of people who experience something like this in the real world. If you're a small child, for instance, your life is governed by people who are bigger than you, more powerful than you. And if they treat you badly, you might not have options to escape your circumstances. If you're trapped in poverty, for example, you might not have the ability to escape your circumstances. And you can quickly see how these experiments in the lab might have much, much bigger consequences in the real world.
1: Exactly. And so I thought a great deal about poverty, about war, and in particular, adult circumstances in which you're helpless. And there was a literature that I got very interested in about sudden death itself. I remember interviewing someone named Harold Kushner, who had just come back from being a prisoner of war in Hanoi. And Harold told me the story of his best friend, Robert. They were down to about 95 pounds by then. But they kept Robert going by telling them that he was first on the list to be released, and that in December he was going to be released, particularly if he cooperated and told them about what he did during the war. Well, December 1st came around, and he wasn't released. And Harold told me Robert just shriveled up and within a few days was dead. So I was not only interested in early experiences of abuse, helplessness, systematic experiences like poverty, but adult experiences in which, even though you've had a lifetime of doing well and you're deprived of control, what the consequences were.

0: I understand that at one point, Marty, you spotted a connection between what you were seeing with learned helplessness and the pervasive phenomenon of depression. Talk about that connection that you made.
1: When I was a graduate student, one of my young professors was someone named Jim Gear. And Jim came up to look at the helpless dogs. And he looked at them and he said, "Marty, that's depression." I said, "Well, what's depression, Jim?" And now, if we go back to 1970, depression was not a category. So if you looked at the diagnostic categories, there was something called manic depression. But by 1975, the Diagnostic and Statistical Manual of the American Psychiatric Association for the first time isolated a new disorder called unipolar depression. Unipolar depression had 9 different symptoms, and if 5 of them were present for 2 weeks or more, you got the diagnosis. So the symptoms were passivity, cognitive difficulty, sadness, anxiety, trouble sleeping, food not tasting good, numbness, lack of mirth, and thoughts of death. So, I looked at those 9 symptoms, and then I looked at the very large literature on learned helplessness, which had accumulated by 1975. 8 of the 9 symptoms were present. The only one that wasn't present in the laboratory was thoughts of death. And that's probably because we're using things like loud noise. And so I proposed that learned helplessness was a model of depression. And indeed, that went on to become the leading model of depression. And it led to a vibrant neuroscience in which people tried out drugs that broke up helplessness in the laboratory, in rats, for example, and then tried them in people. And it turned out the drugs that worked to break up helplessness in the laboratory became the leading antidepressants.
0: Now, the research that you were conducting at this time was focused on the people who experienced adverse conditions. They became helpless and then perhaps even depressed. But there was also another group of subjects that at first you didn't pay so much attention to. Tell me about this group of subjects, Marty. Who were they and what did you notice?
1: In the entire helplessness literature, both in animals and people, the helplessness effect was statistical. So when I described a person becoming passive and just sitting in the shuttle box and not doing anything, that was 5 out of 8 people on average. Or a helpless rat, that 5 out of 8 of them were helpless, but about a third were not. And so starting in the 1970s, I began to ask, well, what is it about some people, some animals, that made them resilient or resistant to helplessness? What is it about some people that make you, in spite of the fact that your girlfriend has rejected you, your stocks have gone down, what is it that gives some people the courage to transcend helplessness? And this was the turning point in my career.

0: So you started thinking about what might distinguish the people who become helpless and passive in the face of adversity from those who remain motivated and energetic. Were there differences between the groups in the stories they told about their experiences, Marty?
1: Yes, and it led to nailing down what it was about the one-third of people who didn't become helpless. Optimism versus pessimism. These were vague terms to me at the time, but what we wondered was when you have a bad experience, a traumatic experience, you could believe there's nothing I can do and I'm helpless. But we postulated from the stories we heard that what protected people from helplessness, what made them resilient, was different dimensions of interpreting what happens to you when bad events occur. So first, you might believe that the bad event was going to last forever, or you might believe it was temporary. And so, for example, if you fail an examination, you might say, I had a hangover. That's temporary. That means the next time you confront an examination, you'll be fine. On the other hand, you might say to yourself, I'm stupid. That's permanent. So the first thing we thought about was when bad events occur to you, Shankar, do you reflexively believe they're going to last forever? Or do you believe, no, just this one time? The second dimension we worried about was pervasive versus local. And that is, you're rejected by your girlfriend. You could believe, I'm unlovable. Well, unlovable is pervasive, and it means no matter who you come across, you're not going to find love. On the other hand, you might say, that's her. And we postulated that people who believed that helplessness was pervasive would go on to generalize across situations. People who believed it was temporary would recover quickly. So we began to look at the way people interpreted the bad events in their lives. And this opened up an enormous literature on learned optimism. And it basically showed that the people who became helpless in the laboratory believed the helplessness was permanent, pervasive, and typically their fault. The third of people who didn't become helpless believed it was temporary, it was just this one situation, and it wasn't their fault.
0: So having established the importance of explanatory styles, Marty, you began to generate evidence that an optimistic or pessimistic explanatory style can significantly affect how people go about pursuing goals. One place you explored this was at the West Point Military Academy. Paint a picture for me of that study.
1: So we not only asked the question about depression. So what we did was to take large groups of people at time one, measure their explanatory style, and then go on to predict who's going to become depressed. And it turned out the pessimists, the people who believed it's me, it's going to last forever, are between 2 and 8 times as likely to become depressed. And so we then asked the question, let's test this in the real world. And so one thing we did is we went to West Point. And West Point at the time, and still does to some extent, had something called Beast Barracks. Well, West Point is one of the most selective schools in the United States. These are very highly qualified young men and women. But in the first 6 weeks, in midsummer, July, they arrive at West Point, and they're put through 6 weeks of helplessness experience in which the attempt is explicitly to break them. They're woken up at 4 in the morning, sent on a 10-mile run. They're systematically abused. And my memory is that about a third of the candidates drop out. So we asked the question, could you predict from day one in Beast Barracks who was going to drop out? And it turned out it was the pessimists who dropped out. We then looked at something very similar about the grades you get in college. We looked at the optimists and the pessimists, and we asked who does much better than their talent augurs, and it was the optimists, and who does much worse, and it was the pessimists. And then in selling insurance, exactly the same thing. I had been working on learned helplessness and optimism in Olympic swimming, and I'd just come back from a day of looking at our Olympic swimming data, and the phone was ringing. I picked up the phone, and it was an insurance salesman, and I hung up on him. And I said to myself, gee, this must be an awfully difficult job. I mean, people hanging up on you all the time. And it so happened that the month before, I had become friendly from a professional meeting with the CEO of Metropolitan Life. And I had told him about optimism and pessimism. And he said, well, Marty, if you ever have an application to life insurance, give me a call. So I called him up and I said, well, how do you hire life insurance salesmen? He said, well, there's an SAT of life insurance, recommendations, do you want to make a lot of money? And we hire 5,000 new salesmen a year because of this. But after 1 year, 50% of them drop out. And after 4 years, 90% of them have quit. They just can't take the rejection. Said, well, I think I've got a test that might predict who can stick with a difficult job like life insurance. We've just found out it predicts grade point average and it predicts Olympic swimming success. Maybe it'll predict professional success. So indeed, Metropolitan Life started to give the test. First, they found that the pessimistic life insurance salesman is more optimistic than you or me. You have to be Frankensteinianly optimistic to even start. And then they hired a special force of 140 salespeople who knocked the top off of optimism scale. This special force outsold everyone at MetLife, and by the end of 4 years, 75%, as opposed to 10%, were still working. So we basically found across success in Beast Barracks, grade point average, and difficult jobs that the optimists did better than the pessimists. And they were the people who didn't become helpless in the laboratory.

0: Most of us think our lives are shaped by events. But just as important is the meaning we assign to those events. The way we interpret a setback today can quietly influence the decisions we make tomorrow and the future we ultimately create. When we come back, we'll explore one of the most powerful forces in human psychology, the belief that our choices can shape what happens next. 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I'm Shankar Vedantam.
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0: This is Hidden Brain. I'm Shankar Vedantam. 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Martin Seligman is a psychologist at the University of Pennsylvania. He's the author of many books, including, most recently, Agency, The Psychological History of Human Progress. Marty, so much of this conversation has really been about whether people feel like they can make a difference in their own lives. It's about the idea of agency. How do you define that term?
5: Agency is the opposite of learned helplessness. If you break it down, it's got three beliefs. The first is efficacy, and that's the belief that in the here and now, you can accomplish a specific goal. The second was optimism, and that's the belief that you can accomplish this goal, not just now, but into the future and into the far future. And the third is imagination, which was the range of possible goals that you might achieve. And the broader the range of goals, the more agency. So full-blown agency is efficacy. I can do it in the here and now. Optimism, I can do it in the future. And imagination, I can innovate across many different situations.
0: So this idea of agency is something that fascinates you, and you think that it tells us the story of humankind. How so, Marty?
5: My hypothesis was that because agency is such a potent force, that maybe this was the psychological state that was key to progress and innovation. Let me take you through some of the main highlights which convinced me of this. One of the great mysteries of human history, it's called the mystery of the axial age. So come back with me to 1000 BCE. What you've got is primitive societies, small villages. This is true of Greece. It's true of the Hebrews. It's true of China. It's true of India. It's true of Persia, 1000 years BCE. 500 years BCE, all of these societies have changed radically. The Buddha has lived, Confucius has lived, Socrates has lived, and progress breaks out. Technology, medicine, arts, literature, the first smatterings of political freedom. What happened between 1000 and 500 BCE? I think I've discovered the answer. And that is, humans discover the concept of agency. So the hypothesis I had was that maybe in 1000 BCE, they didn't have the words for agency. Words like, I can do it, human agency, and the like. And there's an entire lexicon of agency which I had created. So in Homer, for example, in the Iliad, Achilles doesn't decide to act. Athena tells Achilles to act. But 100 years later, in the Odyssey, you've got Odysseus, who's this clever, cunning, wily person. The gods have started to leave the stage. And so, convincingly, across these cultures, by 500 BCE, you've got a massive vocabulary of human agency. And you can track it almost century

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1: Line agentic words occur less, and now it turns out you can have AI read the entire Old Testament, book by book, and rate how agentic each book is, and you plot it across time, and it's linear. So as time goes on from the Torah to essentially 300 BCE, the Babylonian exile, more and more agency occurs. And if you plot it against human innovation, population, standard of living, political freedom, technology, it's linearly related to the development of the words.
2: I mean, in some ways, the point that you're making, Marty, is that there was a time when people essentially turned their fates over to the gods, where they assumed that the gods were telling them what to do, that their fates were, you know, written on their foreheads, if you will. And over time, people started to feel, no, in fact, it's not the gods, but I, the individual who actually can do things. And your argument really is that the more people have come to feel like they themselves can be the architects of their future, the more, in fact, that future has shown signs of flourishing, signs of innovation and progress.
1: Exactly so. Two comments on it. Progress and agency have not been linearly going up in human history. And when does progress stagnate? When does the human condition deteriorate? And the Christian Middle Ages are a very interesting example of that. And this is not what you were taught in school. But basically, early Christianity is highly agentic and highly optimistic. And then something radical happens. In actually 383 AD, and it's St. Augustine. St. Augustine says, grace is arbitrarily bestowed by God. Predestination occurs, and there is no human will that is independent of arbitrary grace. This becomes the theology of the Middle Ages. And if you plot progress across time, basically the Middle Ages believe that God does it and humans don't do it. And it's not until the Renaissance that Augustine's views are overthrown and progress breaks out. So that's one point. When does stagnation occur? But the other has to do with China versus the West and the importance of agency in China. Western agency, Shankar, is about I can do it, the individual. And indeed, progress in the West is intimately related to I can do it. But we've asked exactly the same question about the history of China. But in the history of China, we quantify we agency as well as I agency. And to make a long story short, the balance in China between we agency and I agency is what predicts population, innovation, GDP, and the like. And when we agency in the form of the state is very high and crushes individual agency, that's when you get stagnation and regression. But when there's a balance between collective agency and individual agency in China, that's when progress breaks out.
2: In your book, Marty, you tell the story of the Wright brothers. Of course, their story is well known today as sort of the inventors of flight and aviation. But you tell their story in the context of agency. Explain what you mean.
1: Yes, I think the Wright brothers are a

0: very important figure, not only because heavier-than-air flight, I think, is the second most important discovery of the last 2,000 years, but because of the creativity in the face of adversity that the Wright brothers showed. What's so important to me about the Wright brothers is there are two theories of what the locus of innovation and creativity is. One is Michelangelo, the brow of Zeus, individual genius, thinking things up. The second theory, less popular, is that it's McCartney and Lennon, Balanchine and Farrell, Kahneman and Tversky, Orville and Wilbur Wright, in which creativity is the back and forth between two people. So the important thing for me about the Wright brothers was not only their individual persistence in an extremely difficult problem, but the innovation was not a function of one human brain, but a function of two going back and forth.
1: A reminder, has this conversation evoked your own experiences of feeling helpless? Or has it reminded you of a time when you stepped up and took charge of your own destiny? If you have a personal story you'd be willing to share with the Hidden Brain audience, or a question or comment about the science of optimism and pessimism, please find a very quiet room and record a voice memo on your phone. 2 or 3 minutes is plenty. Then email the file to us at feedback@hiddenbrain.org using the subject line, How to Make a Difference. Again, that's feedback@hiddenbrain.org. In our episode next week, we take a deep dive into the ingredients and drivers of agency. We examine how people can become more agentic and how you can help the people around you discover their autonomy, drive, and self-confidence. Marty told me how he himself has taken his research to heart and learned to be more optimistic and agentic. And, as he puts it, less of a grouch.
0: I think it's important to tell you about it, Shankar. I'm sitting in the garden. I'm a gardener with my 5-year-old daughter, Nikki. We're weeding together. I am grimly pulling weeds out. Nikki's having a wonderful time. She's dancing and singing, throwing weeds in the air, running around, and I shouted at her, Nikki, get to work. And Nikki walks away from me. She comes back and says, Daddy, can I talk to you? I said, yeah, what is it, Nikki? Said, Daddy, do you remember that before my 5th birthday, I was a whiner, that I whined all the time? I said, yeah, Nikki, you were pretty horrible. And Nikki said, well, that was 2 weeks ago, my birthday. And have you noticed that I haven't whined once in the last 2 weeks? Said, oh, yeah. Yeah, you've been a real pleasure. Said, well, Daddy, on my 5th birthday, I decided I wasn't going to whine anymore. And that was the hardest thing I've ever done. And if I can stop whining, you can stop being such a grouch. Well, this was for me an epiphany, and it changed my career. In that moment, Shankar, I realized that I was a grouch. And indeed, I was proud of being a grouch. What a grouch does, he sees everything wrong with what's going on, criticizes it and corrects it. And it occurred to me for the first time in my life that maybe any success I had had in life was not because I was a grouch, but in spite of it. And so I resolved to personally change. And by the way, I do measure these things, Shankar, and I'm a completely different person than I was 30 years ago. I'm not a grouch anymore.

0: Martin Seligman is a psychologist at the University of Pennsylvania. He's the author of Agency, The Psychological History of Human Progress. Marty, thank you so much for joining me today on Hidden Brain.
1: I've been enjoying our time together. 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
0: Hidden Brain is produced by Hidden Brain Media. 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Tara Boyle is our executive producer. I'm Hidden Brain's executive editor. 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I'm Shankar Vedantam. 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

0: It's the TED Radio Hour from NPR. I'm Manoush Zomorodi. And I hate to do this to you, but we are going to start the show back in the painfully awkward days of middle school.
1: If you think about a cafeteria, there was the cool kid table, there's the athlete table, and maybe the edgy alternative table. But there was always a table of nerds.
0: This is Tai Toshiro.
1: The socially awkward kids who were the furthest thing from cool, who were maybe a little physically clumsy, who dressed frumpy.
0: And yeah, that was Tai.
1: I sat at that table.
0: So it was the first week of school. He had just started seventh grade.
1: And at my table were three other guys. One was Hassan. He's kind of this math prodigy who ended up taking classes at the high school.
0: There was Will. He spent his time building model pine cars.
1: He apparently dominated the pine car racing circuit.
0: And Eddie. He was the funny one.
1: But he had this dry humor, kind of a Wes Anderson humor that nobody really got. And we were all, you know, nice kids. We were good kids. But we were definitely not cool.
0: And as the four looked around, they knew that they weren't cool, but they didn't understand why gossipy people wearing torn jeans or aviator sunglasses were.
1: And no one played tag or King of the Mountain or Foursquare or any of these other things we thought were really cool. Instead, kids just stood around.
0: Tai, Hassan, Will, and Eddie thought this was boring and absurd. And so they were going to do something about it. They were going to play.
1: We were going to bring back the good old days of recess and inspire other kids to rediscover the wonders of play. So after some deliberation, we decided to kick it off with one of our favorite playtime activities, which were reenactments of wrestling matches from the Worldwide Wrestling Federation.
0: They staked out a corner of the schoolyard between a chain-link fence and a soccer goal and got down to the important decision of deciding who would play who.
1: Will declared that he'd play Hulk Hogan, who is the current champion. Someone else was Randy Macho Man Savage. Hassan selected the Iron Sheik. And keeping with these kind of semi-offensive racial stereotypes, I chose to be Mr. Fuji, who was the lone Japanese-American wrestler in the Federation. And we really got into it.
0: There were chokeholds, eye rakes,
1: arm bars, body slams,
0: and all the elaborate theater that went along with it. And it was fun.
1: Fly into the fence and then bounce back in double time. And then you'd clothesline them in the neck with your outstretched arm.
0: This went on for weeks. Tai and his friends swinging each other around until one day...
1: I paused to, you know, wipe the sweat from my brow, and I just happened to glance at the other students in the courtyard. And all of a sudden, for the first time, I had this sharp revelation. None of the other kids were joining us. You know, a few of them watched us with a mixture of kind of fascination and horror. And as I realized all of this, I felt my stomach sink, and I felt a panic in my chest. Now, right at that moment of realization, Hulk Hogan placed his tight grip onto my arm. And he began to swing me around to build momentum, kind of like an Olympian getting ready to do the hammer throw. And my social life was kind of flashing before my eyes. You know, Will released me, and it sent me forehead first into one of the steel fence posts. When I regained consciousness, I opened my eyes and my vision was blurred, and all I could see that there was this large group of kids that had gathered around the spectacle of me being knocked unconscious.
0: Dazed and embarrassed, Tai stared up at seemingly every kid who he had ever wanted to impress, and he wondered, why am I like this?
1: Why am I so socially awkward, and what am I going to do about that?
0: Life is full of awkward occasions and people, and not just in middle school. It's going for a hug when the other person offers a handshake. It's that awful photo of you at the age of 12 that your mom puts on Facebook every year? It's every single appointment with the gynecologist. So how can we get over ourselves and make peace, even appreciate, the most cringeworthy interactions in our lives? On the show today, people who have found ways to shrug off shame and embrace the awkward through conversations, research, even art. But back to Tai Toshiro. In middle school, wrestling was just the latest in a long string of socially awkward behavior. Young Tai had a hard time reading body language. He was clumsy, prone to daydreaming, and he knew it. So he started studying how to overcome some of his awkwardness.
1: I found kind of social role models, social heroes who were my peers. And you try to do it in a way that's not creepy, of course, but you're just kind of observing, hey, how do they navigate greetings? You know, what do they say?
0: Give me an example. What would you write?
1: The bus stop was a big challenge for me.
0: Uh-huh.
1: There were these three cute girls at the bus stop. And of course, I never had any idea about what to say. I did want to say something. There was a new kid at school. It's kind of good looking, mini Tom Cruise like kind of guy. And I watched this smooth talker at the bus stop. And boy, was I taking notes about that. And one of the things like I took away from that, which might not sound obvious to folks, was just the casualness with which he approached the situation. You know, my tendency, still sometimes to this day, is to come in hot. But, he would just come in so easy and so casual. And I just kind of wrote that down.
0: No big surprise that later Tai ended up studying psychology and even wrote a book about the science of awkwardness and what makes some people feel so ill at ease in the world.
1: Yeah, I think it's helpful to understand two different aspects of awkwardness. So there's awkward moments and then there's awkward people. Awkward people, they actually think about the world and take in the world differently than people who aren't awkward. And it really falls into three characteristics. So awkward people have social skill deficits. They have a hard time knowing what's expected in a social situation and also have a hard time executing the right social skill. They have trouble communicating, which can be understanding what someone's trying to tell them, but also communicating what they intend to other people. And the third thing is obsessive interests. And I actually kind of love this. People who are awkward really love what they love, but sometimes to their detriment. So they can become hyper-focused on something and lose track of the broader social narrative.
0: It's interesting because I think a lot of times people conflate the awkward person with a person who is on the autism spectrum. Mm. But are they very different? Where is there a crossover?
1: Yeah, so psychology and psychiatry have kind of taught us to think about mental diagnoses as categorical, as mm-hmm. either or kinds of things, right? You either have depression or you don't. And that's actually kind of unhelpful because mm-hmm. the average person might have a couple of mild depressive symptoms, like one or two. The average person actually has maybe just a couple of awkward or autistic traits in a mild kind of way. And so it runs along this continuum. And so awkward people aren't autistic. I don't think it would be good for us to say that they're on the autism spectrum. But it is the case that it's not a clean cutoff. So autistic people are kind of like in the top 1% of autistic symptoms. But then there's all these people that fall at the 98th percentile or 95th percentile, 90th percentile. And they still have a lot of problems with social skills and communication. And so they're closer to someone who's autistic than they are to someone who's average. And so what do we call that? And as I got into it, I thought, well, we call someone with social skill deficits and communication problems, we call those people awkward. I can't tell you how many people I've run into over the past couple of years who have said, you know what, my son or daughter would be at like that 95th percentile of autism characteristics, and they can never qualify for a diagnosis, but they can't get their kid any help just because they don't cross that threshold. So yeah, how do we still have empathy for that? And how do we as a society support people who are really struggling, but just don't meet that threshold?
0: Earlier, you mentioned various common traits of awkward people. And I want to ask you about one of them, which is having sort of narrow interests.
1: Yes, it is a common characteristic. And it's actually one of my favorites. Awkward people, on average, I mean, they really love what they love. I mean, a lot. And I think that's a wonderful quality, all that that passion that they have for their interests. I met an awkward adult a couple of years ago who told me they liked Game of Thrones, which a lot of people did like Game of Thrones. But this person really, really loved Game of Thrones. They had learned to speak Dothraki, which was one of the languages spoken in that show. And so that just kind of shows you the level of focus and the level of obsessiveness that kind of differentiates an awkward person from, you know, kind of the average person who has their likes and their interests.
2: There's a quick analogy that's helpful to think about a lot of the science. Imagine that there's a stage, and let's say it's broadly illuminated.
0: Tai Toshiro continues from the TED stage.
2: You could see everything that happens. You could see people enter stage left or exit stage right. You could gather the social context surrounding the action, but you would spend most of your time looking center stage because that's where most of the key interactions will take place. And that's how most people see the social world unfold. Now, awkward people, by comparison, see that same stage not broadly illuminated, but spotlighted. And to make things interesting, that spotlight tends to fall a little left of center. So that means they're going to miss a lot of the key social information that's taking place, but they're going to have this brilliant perspective on an unusual part of the interactions and of the plot.
0: In a minute, more awkward characteristics, and Tai's argument for why being awkward is kind of awesome. I'm Manoush Zomorodi. 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
0: It's the TED Radio Hour from NPR. I'm Manoush Zomorodi. And we were just talking to psychologist Tai Toshiro, an expert on awkwardness and a self-identified awkward person. In his book, Awkward, The Science of Why We're Socially Awkward and Why That's Awesome, he outlines four characteristics of awkward people, including studies that show they prefer math and science to humanities, that they like a lot of structure and sameness, and that basically they lean toward ways of making life more predictable.
1: That's exactly it. I mean, predictability is a great word to tie together all these different characteristics. You know, let me dissect this thing, understand all of the different parts. Well, that's a lot of control. Now let me put it back together in a way that makes sense and is predictable. And that's exactly what's going on. And so one of the things you'll find with awkward folks is that they're very routine focused. They have their way that they like to do things. They have their habits. And although any of us can get a little frustrated when our routines get interrupted. Awkward people can get really bent out of shape about that. Yeah. It's almost a panicked feeling that, hey, the structure I've put out there to help manage my life is being disrupted. And when things turn spontaneous, I'm really not as well prepared to handle like a spontaneous social interaction.
0: It's almost like your inner computer is like recalculating. And it needs a minute, like you said earlier.
1: Yes.
0: You do say that being socially awkward is awesome. If you were talking to an awkward kid and they were like, I'm so sorry, I do not understand what is awesome about feeling like this, what would you say?
1: I'd say, look, I understand the skepticism for sure, because the social awkwardness is definitely not fun. And having that unknowing about what's going on in social situations and that chaos in your mind about what is going on here and how do I handle this appropriately? None of that's fun, and it's pretty exhausting. And it's really not until later, a lot of times, that people realize that, yeah, hey, there has been an upside to some of my awkward characteristics.
2: You know, when I was a kid, about 7 or 8 years old, my spotlight fell on something pretty unusual for a kid of that age, statistics. So, you know, my childhood is pretty much like Friday Night Lights. You know, my dad was a coach and athletic director in our small town at the high school. And so at the games, I could have sat anywhere I wanted. I could have sat with the coaches or with the players, even the cheerleaders. But I instead chose to sit by the scorekeeper's table. And I would ask the scorekeepers a million questions. I was fascinated with this idea that they could quantify something as hectic as a basketball game. And then the coaches could take those numbers and help the players work together in a more efficient and cooperative way. I was so obsessed with it that I would spend hours upon hours analyzing the data when I got home. And while this was a great interest, it's not the kind of thing that makes you cool at school, I can say. Now, I was so interested in this notion of data that I started reading the sports pages for other sports to see how statistics were logged there, and would wake up early every morning to scour through the statistics. I also learned I had an unusual memory for numbers, and I would love it when the coaches turned to me on the bus and asked me about a player's points or shooting percentage, and I could just recite it off the top of my head. You know, it was early signs of some things that I might enjoy doing later on, and the kind of enthusiasm and interest I had for it was certainly unusual.
1: That's actually the underpinnings for why awkwardness can be awesome, is that because they can be really hyper-focused on something and really persistent, what that can translate to is this kind of stubbornness to pursue really extraordinary things that other people might not want to pursue or might get bored with. So there's this curious correlation that's pretty robust between awkward characteristics and what psychologists would call striking talent or extraordinary achievement.
0: I think that makes total sense.
1: Yeah. You know, you could kind of look around at some of the people who have achieved really extraordinary things in our society. If you kind of stop and think about it, you know, a lot of them are actually kind of awkward. This person just sat in their garage for years and worked on this enormous problem, but step by step, figured out how the parts work. And by doing so, they were able to see a unique way to put those parts together for a solution that was totally novel and game-changing.
0: I mean, I say to my kids, if high school is the best time of your life, then that means it's all downhill from there. Like, no, it should be hard and awkward because you're working towards being a fully-fledged human.
1: Yeah.
0: And
1: Manish, I think that's great advice to give your kids. Because, yeah, if you think you totally know what's going on in high school, I mean, then you've taken someone else's framework.
0: Totally, yes.
1: You know, I think one of the best things my parents told me repeatedly as I was growing up, they say, hey, Ty, so the key is figuring out how to fit in without losing yourself. And I think that's such great advice. It's advice I still take to heart to this day. And I think it's especially pertinent to people who are socially awkward. You know, awkward people have these passions. They have this incredible love for their interests and what they do. And don't be ashamed of that. You know, just fully embrace that and be proud of that. And it's just that the trick is don't get lost in that.
0: That was Tai Toshiro. He's a psychologist and the author of Awkward. You can see his full talk at TED.com. On the show today, so awkward. And as Tai said, growing up awkward can stink. But it can also be a bonus later in life if you figure out how to harness it.
5: Drawing has always been my like first language because I was so shy when I was young and I always loved to draw. So I think I started using it to explore these big feelings in my late 20s, and it's been so helpful.
0: This is New Yorker cartoonist Liana Fink. She has made an entire career based on her simple line drawings that capture uncomfortable moments in her life. Big moments, like what it felt like when she found out she was pregnant.
5: It's so weird, and it's so weird voluntarily choosing to do it. It's like standing out in a field with a big sign saying, like, take me, aliens.
0: But also everyday interactions, like how to respond in a coffee shop when someone asks you to watch their laptop while they go to the bathroom.
5: It would startle me to the point where I got a migraine and like couldn't get back to work for 10 minutes. Like, it's like that much startle.
0: Oh my God.
5: Like a lot.
0: It's like you're being attacked by a lion.
5: It's what it feels like. And now I say no. Because I think asking a stranger to watch your laptop is ridiculous because you want the laptop to be protected from strangers. So,
0: but wait a minute. If someone said no, I would be like, wait, what?
5: Yeah.
0: No? Like, that would be so weird.
5: Yeah. Maybe it shouldn't be. I don't know. It is. Yes, it's awkward.
0: These situations might not strike you as funny, but Liana has discovered that a lot of people don't feel like they understand the unspoken rules of social interactions.
5: My rules are the rules of leaving each other alone and being considerate to each other.
0: And her very specific and awkward sense of humor has found a cult following.
5: I'm not sure I'm right, but I think my perceptions are pretty dead on, but I also think that they're magnified to a point of distortion. I don't have a particularly interesting life, so I just like to write about the parts of my life that I think other people also go through, and I try to sum it up and put it into words and pictures to make sense of it kind of as a service. I sometimes wonder if I missed the memo about the most basic things. What are you supposed to make for dinner? What do you talk about in an elevator? Why do people cut in line?
0: Here's Liana Fink on the TED stage.
5: There are, of course, problems that can't be summed up in a single drawing. For these problems, you need many drawings. One more complex problem I have is with God. I'm Jewish, so I'm talking about the God of the Old Testament. My problem with God isn't actually a big problem. It's just, I don't know, it stayed with me. My problem with God is that he's too confident. For me, creation is an act of solving problems, of figuring things out. God already seems to have everything figured out. He strikes me as more of a king than a creator, and I'm not sure you can be both. As an experiment, I decided to remake the book of Genesis as a graphic novel. My version of God is not confident, and maybe not coincidentally, she's a woman. I drew her as a kind of magical, giant little girl character, and she loves to make things. She has complete faith in her own powers to make things. She thinks very simply. On the other hand, she's always questioning herself, and after she makes something, she feels like she's really crossed a boundary and gone too far and kind of shown herself because she's very self-conscious and very shy. The Bible opens in this mysterious, moody way with God floating aimlessly on the face of a dark, mysterious void. In my version, I have her floating this way because she's feeling despondent about her limitations as an artist. She's made this messy, wet, mixed up, dark first draft of the world, and she just doesn't know where to go from here. My adaptation of the book of Genesis is a creation story full of false starts and absurdities, but it's a creation story all the same. One in which a self-conscious woman, even though she worries and makes mistakes, is nonetheless a successful, committed artist. When I finished my book, I did feel a new connection to the God of the Torah and a new sense of belonging to my religion. I also felt a new sense of belonging, period. It's lonely being someone who has no idea how to act normal, but it's profoundly less lonely being that person in a world created for her by an equally awkward, self-conscious God. These days, when I worry that I won't know what to make for dinner, I remind myself that God wouldn't know either.
0: What is your relationship to God now?
5: I miss her. I felt really connected to her while I was working on this book. It was a number of years, and it's the only time in my life that I've felt kind of uncomplicatedly connected to my culture and my religion, and I loved her. And now the last vestige of that is that I've been reading my book to my 2.5-year-old. And so my son actually believes that God is this character, and he talks about her a lot. And it just feels so naughty and like so vindicating that my son believes that God is me.
0: Your version puts God on the same playing field as us, and it creates or gives space for people to feel less ashamed of their insecurities, their humanity, their cringy moments.
5: Yeah.
0: I think that's why it speaks to people.
5: Thank you. It's permission, and I so appreciate your putting it this way, because a lot of people say, you did this wild thing. How did you ever think to make God fallible? Like, I've never thought that God wasn't fallible. And I can't believe that anyone really believes that. To be fair, I don't believe in God.
0: Oh, really?
5: Yeah.
0: Do you ever have people who look at your work and are like, what are you even talking about? Do you feel like?
5: Oh, yeah. All the time. When people say, I'm surprised that you're such a sweet person in real life because your cartoons are so vicious and you seem so angry.
0: Why do you think they think that?
5: I think they're partly right. I think I've always been pretty direct, but I hid it until I was an adult. I was so afraid of ever offending someone. And I think maybe my extreme shyness when I was younger came from knowing that if I spoke, it would be slightly off-putting in a certain way. But since I've learned to not be shy, like it's come, my personality is coming out. And for what it's worth, I haven't been diagnosed, but the thing I relate to the most is mild autism. And like that, I don't think that diagnosis even existed when I was a kid.
0: You're talking about this awkwardness that you felt as a kid and really turning it into your life's work. Do you still feel like you don't know what the rules are, or have the rules changed because people are, you know, way more aware of neurodiversity, all sorts of language that we didn't use when I was a kid. Or where, like, how do you see the world right now as it relates to you and feeling like you don't know the rule book?
5: I feel like I know the rules, but I feel intensely that they don't actually make sense to me and that I'm working really hard to follow them. I think becoming a professional really helped. Like, people respect me for my work to some extent. And also maybe certain things I've learned to do, even though they make me really uncomfortable, like make eye contact and like have long hangouts and like watch people's laptop while I'm supposedly having my 2 work hours in the day that are hard for me that wouldn't be hard for someone else. And so that often gets me into trouble when I'm trying so hard to play by the rules. But sometimes maybe I want to just play by my own rules and give myself a break. And that's when people misunderstand me or when I misunderstand people.
0: But I think your point being that, like, these moments that you capture feel very intense at the time, but you move on.
5: Yeah, you move on. That's really the most magical thing in the world is that, like, the thing you're feeling in the moment as if it's the entire world is not what you're feeling 5 minutes later at all. You're feeling something else.
0: And your work gives you a chance to recognize that. I think a lot of people move on and they forget how bad or awful it was. And maybe it's worth remembering that it was bad or awful, but you survived.
5: Well, I never reread my own work, even if I made it yesterday. So I think I prefer to forget also.
0: That's cartoonist Liana Fink. Her latest book is Questions Without Answers, where she illustrates questions only kids would think to ask. You can see her full talk with her drawings at TED.com. On the show today, So Awkward. I'm Manoush Zomorodi, and you're listening to the TED Radio Hour from NPR. Stay with us.

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1: It's the TED Radio Hour from NPR. I'm Manoush Zomorodi. And on the show today, so awkward. Whether you identify as an awkward person or not, we have all had embarrassing moments. Few of us would choose to share them publicly, but our next guest says that maybe we should.
2: It completely surprised me, actually.
1: Back in 2017, journalist and author Melissa Dahl decided to stand on stage in an auditorium full of strangers to read from her seventh grade diary.
3: April 14th, 1998.
1: It was for a stage show and podcast called Mortified.
3: I hate my life. I don't know anyone in my geo class. Ditto for computer.
1: And Melissa told the story of how she felt moving from Nashville to Chicago.
3: Hates me. I'm the slowest typer in class. Christy K can type 41 words per minute. I can only type 29 words per minute.
1: And some of the struggles she had fitting in at her new school, including deciding which boy band to like.
3: How come no one here likes Hanson?
2: This sounds silly, but to me it was like humongous at the time. My big heartbreak was no one at my new school loved my beloved boy band, Hanson.
3: She says, I don't like the Backstreet Boys and she doesn't like Hanson, so we'll have nothing to talk about. If that's how she feels, then I'll like the Backstreet Boys. I'll hate Hanson.
2: The way I wrote in my diary was just like raw emotion. It wasn't like this happened today. It was like, I am so sad. And so it was like presenting this really raw version of myself to these strangers, and just not a version of myself that sees the light of day that often.
1: So at the time, Melissa was working on a book that she ended up calling Cringeworthy. And confronting her long-standing fear of awkward moments was also research.
2: Mortified turned out to be just like a really lovely show with like a huge heart. And we all had these ridiculous stories we were like about to share on stage to to an audience. And there was something kind of like a collective notion about it, a community notion about it. And it ended up being really cathartic.
1: Mm. When you were going through your diaries and thinking about reading them aloud, did you feel compassion towards your awkward teenage self, who it sounds like didn't know that she was awkward, or did she?
2: I think she definitely did. And that a lot of the journal was about wrestling with how much of herself to like really show and then how much to kind of like remold fit into this new place. And like, I hadn't thought about that version of myself in a really long time. I'd kind of like locked that away. Like, I'm totally different now, but you know, like, these are the parts of ourselves that we try to hide. We're embarrassed of. And it's like, that part is how you actually make a real connection with someone else, when they're like, oh, like, I see that in myself. We think that like presenting this like perfect version of ourselves to the world is the thing that's giving the good impression, but really people tend to like the people who spill coffee on themselves or whatever. Like, that's a real study. it just to me, like, I guess I actually started the book kind of thinking it would be pretty like prescriptive. You know, here are these 10 ways to banish feeling awkward forever from your life.
4: But it turned out that's not what happened. What ended up happening in the end is I totally changed my mind about the way I see these emotions.
1: Melissa Dahl continues from the TED stage.
4: I'm talking about these self-conscious emotions, which are things like shame, embarrassment, and my favorite, awkwardness. And it's our natural instinct to resist these feelings. You know, they're unpleasant, they're uncomfortable, we don't like them. But what if we didn't resist? What if we gave them some space? What are they trying to say? I believe now that they are prompting us to ask ourselves some pretty important questions. They're asking you, who are you? How do others perceive you? And who do you want to be?
1: In your TED Talk, you say that a lot of people ask you, how can I stop cringing at my past self?
2: Mm-hmm.
1: But it sounds like you would say, like, no, don't.
2: Yeah. More like the honest answer is you're not going to. And there's reason to think that, like, if you're not cringing at things you did, you know, 10, 5 years ago, last week, then you're not, like, growing as a person. I mean, as corny as that sounds, I really believe that. Like, you should look back on what you did 10 years ago and think, like, oh gosh, like, that's not me anymore. I mean,
1: but look how far I've come.
2: But look how far I've come. Yeah, exactly. Like, I see the missteps there. I'm not that person anymore.
1: Do you think allowing yourself to think about those cringy moments more often is a good idea? Like, would you recommend to someone going on their own version of the Mortified podcast, like essentially giving themselves cringe exposure therapy?
2: I mean, yeah, you don't even need to, like, give yourself cringe exposure therapy. It's more just like letting it in as it happens. Like, you can seek it out and do the extreme versions if you want to. But I think that it just happens every day. I was just thinking about this a few weeks ago. I was recently laid off from my media job. I ran into some people from my old work at a party, and

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1: But I think like bolting from that party kind of signaled that I was embarrassed, that I wanted to hide. And I thought about that a lot for weeks. And I decided that it wasn't useful to just like hide myself away. So I ended up posting this like kind of lengthy thing on LinkedIn. Let's talk about a cringe, cringe place. LinkedIn is pretty cringe, but it went like kind of viral. It got like, I think like 85K impressions.
2: Oh my God.
1: Welp, after 15 plus years in media, layoffs finally came for me. As of last month, I'm no longer with BDG. In the long term, I'd like to find something full-time in media or marketing. In the short term, I've been taking on freelance and project-based work. Basically, you need some words, I'm your girl. Sorry to brag, but I was also quite good at it. In my first year at BDG, my contributions helped increase ad sales by more than 125%. So, how can I help? Let me know if you or someone you know needs an experienced writer, editor, or content strategist, especially in the health and wellness space. Thanks. And I got a ton of great opportunities from that, despite the fact that like while I was posting it, I was just feeling so just embarrassed and self-conscious. I was literally like sweating buckets, you know, wanting to push out that embarrassment, but instead kind of sitting with it and kind of feeling like, what could this teach me and what could happen if I just didn't let this feeling dictate my behavior? It still feels like a shameful, embarrassing thing, but it just isn't. And I think that this, for me, in these last couple of months has been a really practical way to kind of like engage with this feeling and engage with like the kind of connection that can come from it. I got so many people who like reached out and were like, oh my gosh, I've been there. Let's get coffee, you know, and I'm so glad I did it.
2: If you could go back to that party, then would you react differently?
1: I mean, I wish I hadn't bolted. I wish I had just like, you know, stayed. I mean, the girls I ran into are like great people that I really liked and I still really like. And yeah, I wish I had just kind of taken a breath and just had a conversation.
2: Yeah. Do you think they realized it was awkward?
1: I think everybody did.
2: Really? Because I always wonder, like, why not be like, well, this is awkward, but I'm really glad I ran into you guys.
1: I know. I probably should have reread my own book and done something like that.
2: That was journalist Melissa Dahl. Her book is called Cringeworthy, A Theory of Awkwardness. You can see her full talk at TED.com. And a big thank you to our friends at the show and podcast, Mortified. Finally, we want to talk about one of the most awkward conversations there can be, the one about sex, which means this next segment needs a warning that we're about to hear a frank talk about sex and consent. It's a topic that sex educator Erin Chen thinks we need to be more blasé about. It's actually an approach she learned from her middle school sex ed teacher. Here she is on the TED stage in 2017.
3: Miss Marzielli had just taught the school curriculum for sex ed, which is basically STIs, STIs, this is what a condom looks like. And to wrap up the unit, she handed out these white pieces of paper, and she told us we can ask any other questions we had. She told us we can ask anything we wanted. Well, I remember when she started reading out those questions, the entire room just took a collective breath, and we waited for her reactions. When she knew the answer, she answered it. And when she didn't, or more like I suspect didn't know how to answer the question, she simply looked up and calmly said, I'm going to find out and come back to you tomorrow. Just like that. Like we'd asked her a question about math and she needed to go look it up in the answers book before coming back to us. While the facts that Ms. Marzielli shared were interesting, what made a profound difference was the way she shared those facts.

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1: They would mention about three children and then say, but I saw another child here. Oh, yes, I forgot, you know, that is... Somebody is also there, which is related. So somebody being present makes the respondent read the concepts, understand what is being required. On the other hand, if they are doing it casually and for the middle class and the upper class, the time that they give is much less and they think it's a burden. You know, for the poor, it's a question of insecurity. They would like to be counted. But for the rich, it doesn't matter. So they might not really spend that much of time in responding if they're doing it digitally.
2: But Professor Amitav Kundu says there are even deeper blind spots.
1: The Registrar General in 2011 was a good friend and he used to share the fact that in the localities where the minority population lives or the areas where the Scheduled Caste, Scheduled Tribe population live, there is a demand that we have not been counted properly. Please, my house has not been visited and it's quite possible that the enumerator found the house locked and collected the information. So they said we took special care of sending people because there is awareness that you should be counted.
2: And the Indian government is moving ahead with a separate count for what it calls the particularly vulnerable tribal groups, the PVTGs, saying that clearer data will finally correct decades of statistical invisibility. Another area the census will be watching closely is migration. Who's moving, where they're going, and how long they've been there.
3: India is known for its migration. We have the largest diaspora in the whole world. And as a country, India is also one of the most important recipients from other countries in the South Asian region.
2: Indian migration specialist Dr. Binoy Peter is the executive director of the Center for Migration and Inclusive Development.
3: Internal migration in India is many times larger than the international migration from the country, which means it's humongous. India being the most populous country in the world, there is substantial internal migration for various reasons. Over a period of time, there is significant migration from north to south. Corridors have evolved connecting northern Indian states to southern Indian states, particularly, I would say, eastern and northeastern states to southern Indian states. Because in the west, you have, for people from Rajasthan and Gujarat, you have Gujarat, Ahmedabad, Surat, these industrial towns, and then you have Mumbai. But rest of India towards central, eastern and northeastern side, people were moving towards southern state because climate change has been impacting agriculture. Then there is better access to education and you also can liberate yourself from the caste-related vocations or occupations in your native place. You are not constrained to do what your caste identity demands in the rural area. So if you go out, you can do any work. The direction of migration is now towards south. Because of the acute shortage of workers, the wage rates are very high. I mean, in Kerala, you have the highest wage rates in the entire Indian subcontinent in the informal sector. So it's very difficult to hire a worker to get some heavy physical job done compared to hiring an accountant or a formal worker for a clerical job. So there are so many factors that are contributing to the evolution of new corridors towards southern Indian states from eastern Indian states. Some of the longest migration corridors have evolved over time in the past few decades, I would say. And these are going to stay.
2: So as we know, India is the world's most populous country. But the big question is, will it keep growing? Here's political scientist Gilles Vernier.
4: The Indian census is the world's largest population enumeration exercise. The scale is staggering and by definition, it significantly increases every time. Since last year, India is the world's largest populated country with 1.4 billion inhabitants and counting. And since the last census was conducted in 2011,

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1: At 2 o'clock. Taking a look at your forecast for today, it will become partly sunny with highs 66 to 72. Tonight, partly cloudy with lows 47 to 53. Tomorrow, partly sunny skies, highs 66 to 78. Tomorrow night, partly to mostly cloudy, lows 52 to 63. Friday, partly sunny at times, although we'll have showers north in mountains, highs 68 to 72 in the northern mountains, and up to 83 elsewhere. Saturday, sunny skies with highs 59 to 69. We return to Morning Edition now. It's 51 minutes past the hour.
2: This is Morning Edition from NPR News. I'm E. Martinez.
3: And I'm Michelle Martin. Good morning. ICE is conducting a widespread operation in western Kansas, a major hub for meat processing. Business leaders have warned that it could raise the price of beef. Politicians, including Republicans, have raised concerns, and residents say the arrests are causing alarm and confusion. Kaylin Moore of High Plains Public Radio reports.
4: In rural southwest Kansas, towns are small enough that when immigration and customs enforcement agents showed up in unfamiliar vehicles, residents took notice right away. Lizette Avalos Morales, a local activist, was quick to alert her community in the town of Liberal, Kansas, which is 70% Latino. With ICE agents parked along roads leading to beef packing plants, Avalos Morales warns workers to be careful, saying in Spanish, "Immigration enforcement is in town." Kansas is ranked third in red meat production. This region, where four packing plants employ more than 10,000 people, is responsible for most of that. Many industry workers are undocumented immigrants. Others are in the country legally, but may skip work for fear of being caught up in an ICE operation. Livestock associations representing Kansas, Oklahoma, and Texas say they are concerned about economic fallout from immigration enforcement, especially when the price of meat is already high. Local officials are also worried. Jose Lara is a city commissioner for Liberal.
5: You will definitely see a massive economic slowdown in the three cities as people begin to hide at home, not travel, not go to work, not go to school.
4: Department of Homeland Security Secretary Mark Wayne Mullen said in a statement that ICE is not conducting worksite operations in the state and is instead targeting, quote, heinous criminals. When asked about the enforcement operations in rural Kansas, a public affairs official for ICE responded with examples of undocumented immigrants who've committed crimes like homicide or assault in the Kansas City metro area. Frank Duran is one of several community members who shared a video on social media of being pulled over by ICE agents to show proof of citizenship.
6: They just pulling over random people and trying to use scare tactics and intimidation.
4: He and his daughter were asked to show ID when she picked him up from work at a beef packing plant in Dodge City on Tuesday. Duran says they weren't given a reason for the stop.
6: My daughter gets out shaking and crying. She's like, "Dad, they profiled us." She's like, "We're both born here in Kansas. We're legal citizens, Dad."
4: While it's hard to say how much of an impact this operation could have on the price of beef, local activists say the impact on the community is clear. For NPR News, I'm Kaylin Moore in Liberal, Kansas.
2: The nor'easter this past weekend dumped more than 6 inches of rain on parts of the Northeast. Extreme rainfall like that can overwhelm old sewer systems and cause flooding. Some cities are developing better ways to handle flash floods. Reporter Steve Kastenbaum in New York reports on some low-cost fixes that are hiding in plain sight.
7: Backhoes are digging up a paved yard at the Jefferson Houses. It's a public housing complex in East Harlem. Rit Agarwala says the reason is below the surface.
8: A historic stream. There used to be a Harlem Creek that flowed down 116th Street.
7: Agarwala is a former commissioner of the city's Department of Environmental Protection. He said water has a memory. It wants to follow well-worn paths. But the city's old sewer system can't handle the extreme rainfalls that are happening more often here.
8: All of that water trying to get into the sewer system, it's like taking a 2-liter bottle of water and trying to dump it into an 8-ounce cup.
7: With nowhere to go, the rain then floods streets and buildings. So crews here are building tanks under the yard and topping it with pavers that let rain seep through the soil into the holding area.
8: So that instead of just a concrete slab that's a playground or other open space for the residents, that creates flooding.

0: Americans lost a record $16 billion in legal sports betting last year. The problem is acute among young men. More than half of men 18 to 49 in this country have an open sports book.
1: It's kind of insane how quickly we as a country, as a society, decided to unlearn the lessons that every civilization before us had learned.
0: That's on the next On Point.
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3: On the next Maine Calling, how we think as citizens from two perspectives. I'm Jennifer Rooks. One of the original copies of the Declaration of Independence is traveling the state. What does it tell us about who we were and are as Americans? And recent surveys reveal what's top of mind for Maine voters as Election Day approaches. Maine Calling, Wednesday, live at 11 and again at 8 on Maine Public Radio.
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1: An Emirati plane carrying about 170 people has landed safely in Saudi Arabia after a fight reportedly broke out between the pilots. It dropped more than 16,000 feet in less than 2 minutes. Yasmin Abu Qasis's daughter was on board.
2: The plane started to lose control, so all the people, they scream. After a few minutes, a few Israelis, they ran away to the guy. He took a knife and tried to kill the pilot. They take his hand and put him on the floor. There was a lot of blood around.
1: The authorities in Puntland in Somalia say five crew members of a hijacked oil tanker have been killed by pirates before security forces launched a planned rescue mission. The deaths appear to be the first at the hands of Somali pirates in over a decade. And a court in Japan has ruled that a human voice is legally protected after an anime star claimed TikTok videos used an AI clone of his voice. From Tokyo, Karimi Mori reports.
3: Japanese voice actor Kenjiro Tsuda sued TikTok's operator over more than 180 videos using AI-generated narration that he said mimicked his voice without permission. The judge dismissed the case to remove the videos, but ruled that a person's voice, like their likeness, is a symbol of their personality. This indicates that voices are also protected by publicity rights.
1: I'm Ella Bicknell at the BBC in London.
0: And I'm Carol Bousquet with this Maine Public Radio News. A new conservation purchase will protect nearly 2,000 acres of forest and lakeshore in western Maine from logging and development. The Moxie Pond Wilderness Preserve includes 3 miles of cold water streams, a mile of undeveloped shoreline, and rich wildlife habitat. The Trust for Public Land and Northeast Wilderness Trust say the land will remain in a wild condition but include access for recreation, hunting, and ATV and snowmobile trails. The forecast in 4 minutes, it's 7:45.
4: 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And from DuckDuckGo, introducing Duck.ai, where users can ask AI privately, from the simple questions to the sensitive ones. 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Duck.ai. 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
5: This is Morning Edition from NPR News. I'm Michelle Martin.
6: And I'm A. Martinez. New Hampshire's Senate race is one of a handful that will determine which party controls Congress. Democratic Congressman Chris Pappas is facing former Republican Senator John E. Sununu. Outside groups are spending a lot of money on it, about $50 million so far. Josh Rogers of NHPR has a story.
7: It's no stretch to see Pappas and Sununu as two of New Hampshire's most successful politicians. Exhibits A are their records. Pappas is 4-0 in his congressional runs, while Sununu has only lost once during 5 bids for federal office. But that either man could have ever prevailed in any election can feel surprising given the glut of negative ads.
8: After we fire John Sununu,
9: he spent the last 15 years cashing in.
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13: That's John Sununu.
14: Will Chris Pappas ever put New Hampshire ahead of his party?
7: There's also the deluge of direct mail. Some pieces are straightforward. One paid for by the National Republican Senate Committee lays out Sununu's current platform, term limits and cutting congressional pay during government shutdowns. It's a modest agenda for a politician who's often focused on more complicated policy matters. But speaking to New Hampshire Public Radio, Sununu says in an atmosphere where outside spending dominates, a simple message is probably required.
15: You've got to work really hard to keep your message focused, to break through, to make sure that people can appreciate you for who you are, what you have to offer, what kind of a leader you're going to be.
7: There's a lot for both Sununu and Pappas to break through these days. But as this race has tightened, GOP-aligned groups have spent big on ads attacking Pappas. Earlier this month, the pro-Trump No Going Back PAC reserved $10 million in New Hampshire advertising. The same group is also stuffing mailboxes with flyers claiming Pappas sold out to big insurance because he backed extending premium subsidies for Obamacare. Pappas says after four campaigns for Congress, he expects moneyed interest to swoop in from every direction, but that doesn't make it right.
12: Look, this is unacceptable, the way our campaign finance system works. And I'm the only candidate that's working to take on big money and to change the way this system works.
7: Pappas has sponsored legislation to require greater disclosure for outside campaign spending, but the bill has failed to gain traction due to GOP opposition in the House. And in the meantime, spending on political ads, even of the most perishable kind, is only growing.
13: We're sort of in a slop economy when it comes to the marketing that we're seeing.
7: Joe Sweeney is a Republican state rep. He also works as a consultant at a local political advertising firm. He says the wave of money in this Senate race isn't aiming for nuance.
13: We're competing for attention for people, and we're just trying to get 3 seconds of their time. 3 seconds for them to look at a mailer, 3 seconds for them to look at an ad before they change the channel or skip it. So all of the efforts you're seeing is just trying to capture somebody's 3 seconds of attention.
7: But for many voters on the receiving end of all this, even 3 seconds is too much.
16: It's just all garbage. Nobody's hearing anything of any substance.
7: Marianne Spence lives in Meredith. She says she recently returned home from a week's vacation to find more than a dozen political flyers filling her mailbox.
16: I don't even look at them anymore. I don't read them. Because I know there's nothing worthy of reading that's going to help me decide who to vote for.
7: Which may be true, but as long as this U.S. Senate race is seen as competitive, the political mailers are going to keep piling up. For NPR News, I'm Josh Rogers in Concord, New Hampshire.
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17: Americans lost a record $16 billion in legal sports betting last year. 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More than half of men 18 to 49 in this country have an open sports book.
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19: On the next Maine Calling, how we think as citizens from two perspectives. I'm Jennifer Rooks. One of the original copies of the Declaration of Independence is traveling the state. What does it tell us about who we were and are as Americans? And recent surveys reveal what's top of mind for Maine voters as Election Day approaches. Maine Calling, Wednesday, live at 11 and again at 8 on Maine Public Radio.
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0: And taking a look at the forecast today, it will become partly sunny with highs 66 to 72. Tomorrow, partly sunny skies with highs 66 to 78. Friday, partly sunny at times, although north and mountains will see showers and temps 68 to 72 and up to 80 elsewhere. Business news now with the Marketplace Morning Report.

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2: Good morning, I'm Temeskan Devasai at the BBC. President Zelensky says the latest Russian overnight attacks killed at least 5 people across Ukraine. He said the main target was infrastructure in and around the capital. The BBC's Paul Adams is in Kyiv.
3: The whole city was blanketed in thick, acrid, foul-smelling smoke. That was the effect of the strikes overnight, which do seem to have targeted at least one of the city's power plants.
2: An Emirati plane carrying around 170 people has landed safely in Saudi Arabia after a fight reportedly broke out between the pilots. The flight to Tel Aviv had transmitted a code indicating a possible hijacking, Klitzia Sala reports.
4: Israeli and Saudi fighter aircraft were scrambled and the plane was diverted. At one point, tracking data showed that the Boeing 737 dropped more than 16,000 feet in less than 2 minutes. A passenger told journalists that fellow travelers had helped tackle one of the pilots and tie him down.
2: And police in Fiji are investigating how 39 parcels of cocaine stored in a supposedly secure evidence vault either disappeared or were replaced with packages of flour. Here's Danny Eberhard.
5: The police say the vault's security was the judiciary's responsibility. It transpires that CCTV and the biometric access system weren't working. Police say they're investigating with the utmost urgency and have identified 6 people of interest.
2: I'm Temeskan Devasai at the BBC in London.
6: 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From Jarl and Pamela Mohn, focusing on civil liberties, foster youth, public radio, and the arts. And from the William T. Grant Foundation, supporting research to improve the lives of young people, at wtgrantfdn.org.
1: Heating oil prices in Maine hit a record high last week at over $6 a gallon on average. That means it'll cost an extra $740 to fill a standard tank, according to state officials. And with the home heating season fast approaching, Ari Snyder spoke with Western Maine residents about how spiking prices are hitting their wallets.
7: The band is playing and the carnival rides are spinning on a warm, sunny afternoon at the Farmington Fair. It's the kind of bright September day that makes winter feel safely far off. But the nights are getting colder, and Krista Hinckley is worried.
8: Oil prices are absolutely outrageous, and we're concerned that we're not going to even make it through the winter.
7: Hinckley lives in Jay with her 3 kids, her husband, and her mother. She says they're trying to cut back where they can, chasing discounts and even eating less food. And she's not just worried about her own family. Hinckley works as a hearing aid provider and says many of her older clients don't know how they're going to afford oil either.
8: They're not going to make it through the winter. There's some who are on extremely low incomes who there's no way they could afford even 100 gallons. And that's really the biggest concern.
7: On top of the global market turmoil triggered by the U.S.-Iran war, heating oil, which is similar to diesel, is also affected by limited refining capacity.
9: So as a result, we're seeing very tight supplies for diesel and heating oil.
7: Mark Wolf with the National Energy Assistance Directors Association says the Northeast consumes 82% of the country's heating oil. That means the fallout from higher prices is also concentrated here at a time when households are already stretched by more expensive gasoline.
9: They now have an additional upwards of $200 a month for home heating oil. So this is putting significant pressure on lower income families.
10: We're seeing about the highest demand that we have seen for assistance and for services, and especially this early in the season.
7: Jason Parent is the CEO of AVEC Community Action, which administers the federally funded Low-Income Home Energy Assistance Program, or LIHEAP, in Aroostook, Washington, and Hancock counties. This year, he says they're seeing more demand from middle-income households who don't qualify for federal aid. And even for those who do qualify, he says, the early season demand for assistance is hard to meet because federal funding typically isn't available until November.
10: We've had some households that have been without fuel now for over a month and are just at the critical point where they're like, it's starting to become unbearable.
7: Maine Housing says the state does have about $4 million in federal funding left over from last year, which could help bridge some of the gap. It's encouraging anyone who thinks they may need help this winter to apply as soon as possible, either online through its website or by phone or in person through their local community action agency. All of this is playing out weeks ahead of the midterm elections, and Democrats in Maine and across the country are laying the affordability issue at the feet of Republicans. But at the Farmington Fair, Joe Nelson, who lives in Temple, says he's seen prices fluctuate under both parties.
0: I mean, I'm not too happy about the gas prices being the way they are, or the oil prices, neither one of them. But you, when you're in a war, and I mean, I was also around in 78 when Jimmy Carter was here and everything went through the roof as well.
7: Nelson also points to the last big energy price spike under former President Joe Biden, sparked by Russia's full-scale invasion of Ukraine, when Republicans were the ones trying to harness voter anger over rising costs. But as the national party's jockey for position in the political horse race, Stuart Wyman has just been burned by the results of an actual horse race.
11: I don't think I won. I had the 5 horse, which did terrible.
7: And Wyman, who lives in Farmington and made a career in the public school system, says he's not feeling much better about his heating oil prospects.
11: It's kind of scary going into the winter knowing right now what the prices are going to be, and I'm not sure they're going to drop a whole heck of a lot in the short term.
7: Wyman says he's been waiting as long as possible to fill his tank, but with nighttime temperatures starting to dip into the 30s, he's not sure how much longer he can hold out. For Maine Public Radio News, I'm Ari Snyder.
12: 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As everyone is asking her, was the Circe in the movie accurate?
13: As a classicist, it does not get better than people calling you every day to talk about the Odyssey.
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18: I'm Celia Hatton, host of BBC NewsHour. Today, an Israeli passenger flight diverts to Saudi Arabia after an alleged fight between pilots on board. We'll explore what happened, how children are coping inside Gaza, a BBC investigation, and 50 years since Stevie Wonder's seminal album.
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19: 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Amy Martinez.
20: And I'm Michelle Martin. Good morning. ICE is conducting a widespread operation in western Kansas, a major hub for meat processing. Business leaders have warned that it could raise the price of beef. Politicians, including Republicans, have raised concerns, and residents say the arrests are causing alarm and confusion. Kaylin Moore of High Plains Public Radio reports.
21: In rural southwest Kansas, towns are small enough that when immigration and customs enforcement agents showed up in unfamiliar vehicles, residents took notice right away. Lizette Avalos Morales, a local activist, was quick to alert her community in the town of Liberal, Kansas, which is 70% Latino. With ICE agents parked along roads leading to beef packing plants, Avalos Morales warns workers to be careful, saying in Spanish, immigration enforcement is in town. Kansas is ranked third in red meat production. This region, where 4 packing plants employ more than 10,000 people, is responsible for most of that. Many industry workers are undocumented immigrants. Others are in the country legally, but may skip work for fear of being caught up in an ICE operation. Livestock associations representing Kansas, Oklahoma, and Texas say they are concerned about economic fallout from immigration enforcement, especially when the price of meat is already high. Local officials are also worried. Jose Lara is a city commissioner for Liberal.
22: You will definitely see a massive economic slowdown in the three cities as people begin to hide at home, not

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1: Members who shared a video on social media of being pulled over by ICE agents to show proof of citizenship.
2: They just pulling over random people and trying to use scare tactics and intimidation.
1: He and his daughter were asked to show ID when she picked him up from work at a beef packing plant in Dodge City on Tuesday. Duran says they weren't given a reason for the stop.
2: My daughter gets out shaking and crying. She's like, Dad, they profiled us. She's like, we're both born here in Kansas. We're legal citizens, Dad.
1: While it's hard to say how much of an impact this operation could have on the price of beef, local activists say the impact on the community is clear. For NPR News, I'm Kaylin Moore in Liberal, Kansas.
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4: Good morning, Carol. Good morning, everybody. Well, finally, we have no watches or warnings in effect. We got clearing skies, sunshine on the way. It turns at least partly sunny for everybody. High temperatures will be up into the mid-60s to upper 60s in spots, dropping to the upper 40s overnight. A little patchy fog in spots for tomorrow. It'll be considerably milder. High temperatures well up into the 70s. Look for a sunny start, but a cloudy finish with a shower or thundershower possible on Friday. But clearing for the weekend. That's the way it looks from here.
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5: Further proof, in case you need it, AI data centers aren't very popular. A new survey from the Pew Research Center shows 60% of Americans aren't comfortable welcoming one to the neighborhood. And concerns have grown since the beginning of the year across every demographic group, making the backlash a key issue in the midterm elections. Scott Brennan is the director of NYU's Center on Technology Policy, which just published a report on how data centers could better work with communities.
7: The purported benefits of data center construction are all mostly collective goods. Better innovation, better global competitiveness for the U.S., but all of the harms are localized in specific communities. Higher energy costs, like on your energy bills, environmental harm in your communities, noise pollution from the data center down the street, lower property values. So the report tries to think through what could data centers do in local communities to offer some real tangible benefit, not just minimize the harms, but how could they be sort of positive additions to communities?
5: All right. So what can data centers do to be good neighbors?
7: Well, I mean, I think, you know, there's an opportunity for data centers to use their new demand into a grid to push for the development of renewable or less polluting energy sources, you know, paying the taxes. But also it's things like direct payments into communities, whether in the form of environmental mitigation funds or workforce development funds. Maybe they're administered by a third-party nonprofit in a community. So data centers need to do a better job of rethinking their role and think more about just how can they actually benefit the communities where they're located.
5: Yeah, I wonder if at this point, you know, addressing some of these practical concerns is enough, or whether data centers

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1: Side town of Zatoka in Ukraine. Well, 50 years on from its release, Stevie Wonder's classic album, Songs in the Key of Life, is still a fan favorite with songs like Isn't She Lovely and Sir Duke. And to celebrate the occasion, fans can now hear more songs in the Key of Life. Four previously unreleased tracks from the sessions have been retrieved from the Wonder Vault. That's big news for fans of Songs in the Key of Life, including Zeth Lundy, who wrote about it for the 33 and a third series of books about classic albums. He spoke to Jamie Kumarasamy about the new release.

that first one, It's Easier, just has, I mean, the sense of melody in that. And again, that mantra-esque quality I was talking about earlier is there so much. And then the last one, I'm Into Living, has these like nutty synthesizer sounds that something we haven't even really talked about. You know, Stevie Wonder and his unprecedented career is that sort of the advances that he was a part of with like synthesizers, with like the one man band thing in the 70s. I mean, it's so cool to hear these synthesizer sounds that you've never heard on the Stevie Wonder record before.

0: On the next Maine Calling, how we think as citizens from two perspectives. I'm Jennifer Rooks. One of the original copies of the Declaration of Independence is traveling the state. What does it tell us about who we were and are as Americans? And recent surveys reveal what's top of mind for Maine voters as Election Day approaches. Maine Calling, Wednesday, live at 11 and again at 8 on Maine Public Radio.
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0: 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In Maine weather today, partly sunny, high 66 to 72. For tonight, partly cloudy, lows 47 to 53. For tomorrow, partly sunny skies, high 66 to 78. Tomorrow night, partly to mostly cloudy, lows 52 to 63. And for Friday, partly sunny at times with showers in the north of mountains, high 68 to 72 in the north of mountains, 73 to 83 elsewhere. 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Maine Calling is next. 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
1: Today on Maine Calling, from 1776 to today, how we think as citizens from two perspectives. One of the original copies of the Declaration of Independence is traveling the state. Called the Dunlap Broadside, it was one of 26 copies printed in Philadelphia on July 4th, 1776, so that people in every colony would read it and know what had happened, that America had declared independence. What do the words of the Declaration of Independence mean to people today? I'm Jennifer Rooks. Today on Maine Calling, in the middle of an important election season, we discuss what it means to be a citizen of the United States. Then we discuss what citizens care most about right now. Two recent surveys reveal what's top of mind for Maine voters as Election Day approaches. Maine Calling is just ahead.
2: Live from NPR News in Washington, I'm Korva Coleman. Israeli Prime Minister Benjamin Netanyahu says a passenger jet going from Dubai to Tel Aviv made an emergency landing in Saudi Arabia today. One of the pilots reportedly stabbed the other pilot and then tried to crash the plane. NPR's Aya Batraoui reports.
3: Netanyahu says the plane went into a spin and began to plunge as one of the pilots was trying to sabotage the aircraft's systems after stabbing his co-pilot. He says nearly all passengers on board were Israeli and that the plane landed safely at Tabuk Airport in Saudi Arabia. Netanyahu says the suspected attacker is being questioned now by Saudi authorities, though Saudi Arabia has yet to confirm that. Fly Dubai says the flight from Dubai to Tel Aviv was diverted to Saudi Arabia after a, quote, altercation occurred in the flight deck. The airline deployed two replacement aircraft to bring the passengers from Tabuk to Tel Aviv and cautioned that the motives behind the incident are unknown and remain subject to a formal investigation. Israel's defense minister, however, called it an attempted jihadist terrorist attack but provided no further details. Aya Batraoui, NPR News, Riyadh, Saudi Arabia.
2: Officials at Cornell University are facing growing criticism over their handling of an alleged rape case in 2024. NPR's Brian Mann reports New York Governor Kathy Hochul is calling for an independent investigation.
4: Hochul called a woman's account of being drugged and gang raped at Cornell in 2024 horrifying. She says there are serious questions and is calling for a transparent, independent review of the university's response. A local prosecutor says the alleged victim described parts of the incident as consensual at the time, but potential evidence of violence by seven male students was only investigated by campus police, not by city police. Ithaca's Mayor Robert Cantelmo has also blasted Cornell's response. In a statement to NPR, Cornell University says it will work with elected officials to address safety concerns. They didn't say whether they will approve an independent investigation. Brian Mann, NPR News, Ithaca, New York.
2: A FEMA-backed program is running out of money. It's helped hundreds of survivors of last year's Los Angeles fires navigate the rebuilding process. NPR's Kirk Siegler has more.
5: As is typical after bad wildfires, last year FEMA approved $13 million toward its disaster case management program, which pairs a case manager to fire survivors like Sophia Vidal, helping them with insurance, securing building permits, and a grant so that her husband, who's a contractor, could replace his tools that burned in the fire.
6: We need her guidance to help us get back on track as far as what we need to do next.
5: But Vidal and some 1,300 other survivors are now losing their case managers, as only $3 million of the promised $13 million in aid has actually been distributed in the L.A. burn zones. Kirk Sigler, NPR News, Los Angeles.
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1: 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With me for the first half of the show, Steve Bromage, Executive Director of the Maine Historical Society. Join the conversation. Were you one of the thousands of people? 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Do you ever think about the Declaration of Independence? 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Steve, welcome back to Maine Calling.
7: Thank you so much for having me. It's great to be here.
1: From the looks of it, this tour, the 16-county tour of the Dunlap broadside of the Declaration of Independence is about, what, two-thirds, three-quarters done. You've still got the month of October ahead of you. But and we've talked about this a little bit on Maine Calling before. This was a copy of the Declaration of Independence that was actually printed July 4, 1776. And of course, we have to think about the fact that there was not the internet back then. There were not telephones. This is how people found out, right? This is how people found out what the founders had done, what they'd gotten us into.
7: Yeah, we like to quip a little bit that it was the tweet of its day. It was truly the quickest way to get the word out. And I think that what makes this document and seeing it so powerful was the immediacy and the fact that it was July 4, 1776. So hours after it was ratified, the concept and the language was ratified, they sent it to the printer immediately. They printed 200 copies that night, hot by candlelight. They had to dry. With the notion of sending them out as quickly as possible to the colonies where they were read from town squares and in meeting houses where they were posted, and then they were reprinted. I think what has made this document so powerful to the people who are coming out and seeing it, is they're seeing a document that was created that day and is probably about as close as you can get to that moment in the founding of the nation.
1: What do we know, Steve, about how it was received? When it was... when people read it from the steps of town hall, when people filed past it to get a look at it, what was their reaction? Was it excitement or was it like, oh no.
7: Yeah, well, you know, you have to keep in mind part of this, the urgency and the rush. This was treasonous. So if you were part of this, you know, you could be executed by the British. So there was a sense of risk, and it was pretty palpable, I think. But, you know, this was after Lexington and Concord had come. You know, Maine had been involved in a number of skirmishes and battles and important moments leading up to it. So I think there was excitement and enthusiasm. You know, one of the neat, fun things about this is our team is amazing, and they continue to research the Dunlap and just finding out, trying to track down every copy and where and how they moved and got out to places is really interesting. We don't think an actual Dunlap actually made it to Maine. It would probably only made it as far as Boston, and then there were subsequent printings that made it here.
1: All right. And one reason we want to talk about this during this week, when we're really focusing on the election and really focusing on the whole idea of living in a democracy and being a citizen, is that I saw a survey recently
8: that was about what do Americans agree upon as opposed to what do we disagree upon? Because we disagree on so many things. But the thing that people agree upon are the principles laid out in the Declaration of Independence, specifically the notion that all men are created equal. And Steve, what that meant in 1776 is not the same as what it means today, correct?
7: That's correct. And I think to start with your first point, one of the powerful things we've seen by the hundreds and thousands of people is the cross-section of community that comes out and is responding in with awe and respect and reverence for those words. And you can tell people are from every different political spectrum. You can see it in the T-shirts they're wearing and the hats and all of that really indicates it. But what I think the way we've tried to approach it, and I think the critical way to do it is, you know, there's complexity here, but they're trying to simplify and in a graceful way kind of point out on one hand, the Declaration explores these soaring ideals. I mean, you look at them and it gives you the chills and there's probably not almost no words in there you'd change. At the same time, they weren't born fully realized. Indigenous people, people of color, women didn't, and others were denied basic rights. Taking the principle that they were these principles weren't born fully realized, but that's our responsibility. It's been the story of 250 years of American history that is about doing it. So I think our point is to push the cultural and political noise out and put those words back onto us. What do they mean to each individual Mainer? What are our responsibilities as citizens? And where do we go from here? I think the spirit we've seen in each of those communities has been a real commitment and desire to find what you just said, that what we have in common.
8: On the line with us now is Ben Treat. He's the director of the Bangor Public Library. Ben, thanks so much for calling in.
9: Oh, thanks for having me.
8: So I understand that the Dunlap broadside made an appearance at the Bangor Public Library. You were one of the stops in the 16-county tour. What was that like? Tell me about the experience. Did people care?
9: Oh, yeah. Yeah, no, it was a wonderful experience. Like north of Augusta, people often kind of feel left out sometimes, and sometimes that's overstated, you know, and sometimes it's real, but, you know, something will happen in Portland and people are like, oh, I can't make it to that, or something will happen in Bangor and people are like, well, that's 4 hours away from me, you know, I can't make it to that. And so the experience of having the broadside go throughout the state to every county was really important, and I'm really impressed the work that went into that. Here in Bangor, folks came out from all walks of life. People I recognize, just, you know, I know we had lots and lots of school kids come from different schools in the area, because it did actually happen when schools were in session. We had state reps from both parties, you know, both major parties, and we had people who were unhoused. We had, you know, bankers and captains of industry. We had folks of all ages who were here. So it was really across any spectrum you can picture. We had folks coming in, and the thing that I really noticed was that people were turning towards each other while they were here. They came in at different times, ended up in line next to each other, and multiple times I saw people just go and find another spot in the library and sit down and talk afterwards. Like, they actually were drawn together by this document. It was very moving, and so that's it. There was a really wonderful response. We had more than 1,500 people came in the 3 days that we had the Dunlap broadside here, so it was really wonderful.
8: That's really interesting. Ben, let me ask you this. Did you or any of your staff eavesdrop on those conversations? And if so, what were people saying?
9: I didn't eavesdrop. But I could tell they were having, like, really, really, like, not negative at all, not like, well, you know, kinds of conversations, but like really genuinely like interested in what each other had to say conversations. And it seemed like it was an actual genuine, like, you know, we just experienced this together, and we need to unpack it with another person who had this experience. Like, that was the looks on people's faces.
8: Well, and you're not expecting this question, but I'm going to ask you what it meant to you when you saw it in person. Was it different than having learned about the Declaration in school?
9: Yeah, it was. I mean, I'm not a romantic. Like, I you know, people probably assume as a librarian, like, if I see an old book, I'm like, oh, I want to reverence this, you know? And I'm like, oh, I might break this if I don't handle it carefully. It's about, you know, so having something just be an old document isn't necessarily something that I'm like, oh yeah, this is really important to me because it's old. But actually witnessing the document was extremely moving for me, and in a way that I didn't expect, honestly. You know, there's a lot of really excellent interpretive material around, both in terms of panels and multimedia displays that the Maine Historical Society has put together. So you know a lot about the document as you're approaching it, even if you haven't been involved in bringing it to your library. And so then as I approached it, what I was really drawn to on the page was the closing line. We mutually pledged to each other our lives, our fortunes, and our sacred honor. And that felt to me like looking at the physical document and knowing that they went and printed it that night and distributed it, putting everybody distributing that at risk. The way that they ordered that, even like the, you know, pledging their lives, but then ending with like, "Hey, the most important thing I want you to know is we're pledging our sacred honor on this matter." It really, you can see why a document like this really does pull people together.
8: Well, thanks so much for calling in, Ben, and we hope to hear from you soon. Ben Treat, the director of the Bangor Public Library. It's true, Steve, we don't hear people pledging to each other their sacred honor these days.
7: Yeah, and I think that's, to Ben's point, that's one of the powerful moments. You know, the emotion that we have seen consistently, you know, people tearing up, and as Ben said, reaching out to each other, the people coming, really preparing to come, coming as families, coming with grandkids, coming in family groups of 12, dressing up in patriotic clothes, just dressing up. And so people are really hungry. And it's interesting because, you know, it seems to me, you know, unfortunately, we don't have a lot of civic moments together, parades, et cetera, where the community comes out. So it's really felt like that's happening again and again in unique, special ways. And, you know, we thought and we hoped this was going to be meaningful to people. And it just continues to blow us away by how impactful it seems to be and the meaning people seem to draw by that opportunity to come together.
8: If you're listening today, why don't you call and tell us what the Declaration of Independence means to you? Our phone number, 1-800-399-3566. Again, 1-800-399-3566. Or you can send a brief email if you're quick. We only have Steve till 11:30 at talk@mainepublic.org. We'll be right back.
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8: Welcome back. This is Maine Calling. I'm Jennifer Rooks. With me for this segment of our program, Steve Bromage, Executive Director of the Maine Historical Society. We're talking about the special copy of the Declaration of Independence that has been touring the state, all 16 counties. It's referred to as the Dunlap Broadside. We invite you to join the conversation. If you're quick, you can send an email, talk@mainepublic.org, comment on Facebook or Instagram, or give us a call, 1-800-399-3566. Calling in now is Mary Chase, who is chair of the Social Studies Department at Skowhegan Area High School. Mary, thanks so much for calling in.
10: Thank you for having me.
8: I understand that the Dunlap Broadside made an appearance at your school. Tell us what you did around that. Was there a school assembly? Was there times when different classes could come view it?
10: Sure. So, we were very, very fortunate to be able to host the Dunlap Broadside coming in. We actually worked with our social studies department all the way from grades 5 through 12, got a chance to see it. So all of those social studies teachers were given some information. There's some informative booklets that the Maine Historical Society created to use to give to folks coming to view it. So everybody got a chance to give a copy of those to each of their students. And we spent some time the week that it came really diving into making sure that the kids understood exactly what they were going to see and why it was such a rare document and such an important opportunity.
8: What was most impressive to the kids or important to the kids? Other than the fact that it was really old and that the handwriting was really quite beautiful, was there anything else that struck you by the children's reaction?
10: Well, so as we were prepping them, we were explaining to them that not only is this document, 250 years old, but we are probably the only school in the entire country that is getting the opportunity to view the Declaration of Independence that was written that day in their building. And so they were amazed by that when they actually saw it, because we had classes come through, rotate through about 40 to 70 kids at a time. And when they got a chance to come through, the biggest comment that I heard a lot of kids make was just how well preserved that this copy is, and the fact that it definitely does not look like it is as old as it really is.
8: I'm wondering if kids reflected on how radical it was, as Steve mentioned, that these people were doing something very dangerous, and the courage that it took to sign that. Is that something that resonates with young people, or is that not really, are they not really there yet?
10: No, I think that, I teach primarily freshmen, and so the discussions and conversations that we had in my class definitely included just the fact that not only were these things radical, but thinking about our founding fathers were not the old guys that we see, on, the portraits on money and other things. Like, they were young people who were really making a difference at that age. And so it is something that I think kids today have been able to resonate with.
8: Yeah, that's right. It was, what is Steve, the oldest person was something like 32. Most of the signers were in their 20s and 30s. Yeah, that is a really good point. Before we let you go, Mary, tell us what it meant to you as a social studies teacher.
10: Well, I am very fortunate to work in a district that really values social studies education. We actually require our students to take 4 years of social studies in order to graduate Skowhegan High School. And so just knowing that, for the kids in Central Maine, and let's face it, a lot of our kids are never going to make their way to Washington, D.C., or to be able to get out to see something like this ever again. And to know that we were providing an opportunity that truly was once in a lifetime for just so many kids and even adults in our building, to be able to see history up close and personal, it really does help to make content come alive and to really get kids to care more about learning about our country's past, because it is so important to creating, involved and productive citizens for the future. So for me personally, honestly, this was a huge opportunity for me, because I was one of those kids when I was their age. I had never made it out of Maine at that point. And so for a history, geek like myself that really loves those sorts of things, I would have loved that opportunity had I gotten a chance. So to be able to provide that opportunity for our kids was so special and so important. And I'm just so thankful to the Maine Historical Society, to all the movers and shakers that had things that they did to help us with this, and honestly, to New Balance for helping to provide us this opportunity. I cannot thank them enough for that.
8: Thank you, Mary. And I'm going to correct myself about the age of the signers. There were two signers under the age of 30, 17 between 30 and 39, 20 between 40 and 49, and the rest were older than 50. But still, there were very young people, people at all different generations coming together to make this statement. Thank you so much, Mary, for calling in. Mary is the head of the Social Studies Department, Mary Chase, at Skowhegan Area High School. Lots of calls coming in. Go ahead, Steve.
7: Yeah, I just want to give a super shout out to the educational leadership at both Skowhegan, MSAD 54, Skowhegan Area High School and Middle School, and then also to Foxcroft Academy. Foxcroft Academy was our regular tour stop. This was a bonus one at Skowhegan Area Middle School, High School. In both of those cases, the leadership of the school completely reinvented the school day so that every student in the building could see that document. So incredible leadership.
8: We'll go to Bruce calling from Brunswick. Hi, Bruce. Go ahead.
11: Hi, Jennifer. I've written in many times. I'm quite a history dork. My dad was born in Concord, Mass., so I grew up being neck deep in the history there and actually got to see, 1976. I got to see all the events. Immediately went out and signed up to be a fifer in the Fife and Drum Corps. So my wife and I went to see the broadside at the main Maritime Museum there in Bath. And boy, oh boy, it was like we were choked up looking at that thing that close up. We've both been to Monticello and Mount Vernon. That kind of thing is very important to us. But it was tremendously moving to look at that. And you do think back on how those people risked everything for us to have the country we have, as it's good or bad, but it's our country. And if we want to do something about changing things, we can do it as opposed to, so many other places in the world. So anyway, I just thought,
8: thank you, Bruce. Thank you for calling in and sharing. So, yeah. Sharing your experience. We'll head up to VZ and Jane. Hi, Jane. Go ahead.
12: Oh, hi. I went to see the exhibit in Bangor, and I'm getting choked up already. And I very casually said, as we were getting ready to leave, I was related to one of the signers. And oh, my goodness, there was such a flurry of excitement. Like, I was related to Robert Livingston. We actually share the same last name. And a number of years ago at my uncle's memorial service, this woman came up to me who was this D.A.R. junkie, and she sat down and went through the whole chain of relationships back to Robert Livingston. And most people think of me as a kind of rabble-rousing leftist co-founder of the Green Party, but I'm actually also a D.A.R.
8: I love it, Jane, but you've got some rabble-rousing in your genes, it sounds like.
12: Yes, and seeing that document, I'm a history junkie. I was born in Philadelphia, grew up near Valley Forge. We went into Philly every year on our class trips to the Betsy Ross's house, the Independence Hall, and yada, yada. And I'm so glad that Maine has done this because it has brought this event into people's minds and into their hearts in a way that normally we don't get to do. So thank you very much.
8: Well, thank you for calling in, Jane. We have so little time and calls coming in. We'll go to Debbie calling from Montville. Hi, Debbie. Go ahead.
13: Hi. I'm a member of the Montville Historical Society. And this year for our field day, we decided that a group of us would read the Declaration of Independence out loud. And I have read it. Visually looked at it many times, but it was so different to stand up and say the words out loud and really hear them. It was quite a moving experience, and it felt very apt for today's history, or not history, today's political climate we live in. And I'm really pleased that it's going around and other people have a chance to feel the impact of that document.
8: Well, Debbie, that's a great bit of advice that folks can take some time and read it out loud. So thank you so much for calling in with that. And we have Liz on Peaks Island. Hi, Liz. Go ahead.
14: Good morning. The Declaration of Independence was a really powerful force in my childhood. And that sounds strange, but we only had a handful of VHS tapes. And the musical 1776 was one of them with William Daniels and Blythe Danner. And I don't know, these men became household names for me. I got an idea of their lives and their families, their politics, however semi-fictional they were. And it changed my whole idea of how this country was born. And I was part of it.
8: Wow. And Liz, are you thinking about that now during election season, or do you just think about it all the time?
15: Well, no, I guess everyone is. And I sort of wish that we had men and women with that sort of integrity in Washington now.
8: Liz, thanks for your call. Steve, your reaction to the callers?
7: Yeah, well, it's I think they're suggestive of the excitement, the enthusiasm, the sense of connection. I think that's just, Jen, that's how you started the call. You know, the sense of connection that I think we're all eager for. I think big idea behind the tour is Mainers have an opportunity to reset the tone of civic dialogue in this country. Mainers have always had an independent streak, stood up for common sense values, and had shown what it's like to have respectful dialogue. I think that's one of the things that we're hoping that the tour is generating. And I think those callers and our experience has shown people are hungry to move beyond division and really focus on what binds us together and problem solving. That's not to say anything is to say we're perfect. We don't have a lot of work to do, but we're going to be stronger if we're attacking it together rather than dividing ourselves.
8: All right. Well, the tour's not over. Tell us about the month of October.
7: We keep going. This weekend we'll be in Farmington at UMF. That's going to be a fantastic stop. Next week we'll be in Norway at Norway Memorial Library. From there we go to the new Maine Mill Museum in Lewiston, which is a spectacular space and will be neat. Then we help reopen the cultural building in Augusta. And then we wind up at Bowdoin College on a Halloween weekend. So we hope everybody can come out and be part of this wonderful experience.
8: All right. Well, Steve Bromage, thank you so much for joining us for this half hour. Steve Bromage, the executive director of the Maine Historical Society. Coming up next, we'll have a conversation about some of the issues that are top of mind for Maine voters. We'll be right back.
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0: And join us for The World. That's this afternoon at 3 o'clock right here on Maine Public Radio. 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
8: Welcome back. This is Maine Calling. I'm Jennifer Rooks. For this second half of the show, we're going to move forward 250 years to the present. We are going to be talking about some recent surveys about what matters to citizens, what matters to voters today. With me for this program, Noel Bonham, who is State Director of AARP Maine, Ethan Horton, who is the cost of living reporter for the Portland Press Herald, and Rachel Estabrook, staff writer, also with the Portland Press Herald. AARP is going to come out with the results of a survey tomorrow. This survey is issues that are important to Maine voters. And the Portland Press Herald is in the middle of a series of stories that have grown out of a big survey they did of Maine communities. So We're going to ask you to share your comments and questions. Here we are in 2026, 250 years since the signing of the Declaration of Independence. As you go to the polls or send in your mail-in ballot, what issue matters most to you? What issues matter most to you? You can send a brief email to talk@mainpublic.org. You can post on Facebook or Instagram or give us a call 1-800-399-3566. Thank you all for joining us. And Rachel, I'll start with you. You had the big picture. You were the big picture person behind this project, right? How did you decide to do this survey? And what was it that you were trying to find out?
20: Yeah, I'll say it was more our editors who were the masterminds of this. And it was done with Siena Research Institute, pretty renowned outlet. So the idea was to see what is Maine doing well and what are some areas for improvement.
8: I think
20: the big takeaway is it's not just you. Maine is a place where a lot of your neighbors also feel like it's hard to afford everything. It's hard to get in to see a doctor. It's hard to find a job that pays enough for you to live here. And at the same time, Maine is a place with a lot of good things. Quality of life generally got high marks on our survey, especially in southern Maine. So it's like if you can figure out how to make it work for you and your family, Maine has a lot to offer, but it's not a haven from high costs that maybe it used to be.
8: Yeah. Noel, I know your survey comes out tomorrow. What can you tell us at this point about what you decided, the questions you decided to ask and what you found out?
21: Well, we are the oldest state in the nation, known fact. We are, you know, older adults, 50 and older, make up, you know, about 44% of the state's population, roughly, give or take. And then when you look at who goes to vote at any of our elections, just in the 2024 general election, 59.3% of voters were 50 and older. So this whole survey that the voter survey we're releasing tomorrow is asking, you know, voters 18 plus, but we're also focusing particularly on older adults, 50 plus, and we're asking them questions about what's motivating them to go to the election this year. What are the issues top of mind, you know, when it comes to the candidates and their positions on these issues as they're going into a very important election? Everything from their opinions on Social Security and Medicare, what are they thinking about candidates' positions on utility costs? Just like Rachel said, it's about those very important household necessities, costs that influence people's daily lives. So this survey is really going to tell us both about the races and about the issues that matter to older voters.
8: All right. Did you just say you characterize somebody 44 and older as an older adult?
21: 50 and older.
8: 50 and older. Yeah. Still.
21: Yes.
8: I'm saying that's middle-aged, but still, Noel, go ahead.
21: I think it has to do with, like, you know, when someone gets around to like 50, again, there isn't this magic wand that says you turn 50 and life changes, you suddenly become an older voter. But generally, when you look at economic status, when you look at socioeconomic status of people as they approach 50, they start beginning to think about retirement. They start beginning to think about, you know, major life, just take major life decisions around what they want to be doing for the next 30, 40 years. And so, you know, we like to say adults 50 and older.
8: All right. Well, Ethan, Rachel mentioned that the survey showed that people think that Maine is increasingly unaffordable, and that's what you dug into. Who did you talk to? What did you find?
22: Yeah, my reporting focused particularly on younger people in Maine. Rachel mentioned that, you know, the state can be a great place to live if you can figure it out for yourself and your family. But for those folks who are still trying to figure it out, the 18 to 35 folks, we're seeing those affordability measures are really struggling. The biggest way that shows up is in housing. Some 85% of folks we surveyed said they feel negatively about the availability and quality of affordable housing here. And again, that was particularly true for renters and for young people. This is something we're going to have to really think about for the future of this state. for the folks who haven't yet, again, sort of figured it out for themselves, how we help them afford the basic necessities.
8: Ethan, we also have been doing a lot of discussions of housing issues on Maine Calling. We spent 2 years digging into affordable housing issues and continue to report on it. So I'm going to ask you what the folks that you talked to said in terms of solutions. What do they think needs to happen? What do these young voters think needs to happen in Maine?
22: I think a lot of them are feeling an availability crunch. Many of them are sort of stuck in the apartments or homes that they're renting and feel like there aren't many better options out there, especially in the areas that they're living in Augusta and Bangor. You can probably find an apartment in Portland, but it's going to be expensive. A lot of them were saying, I've got an okay situation right now. And I would like to move into a bigger place, or maybe even buy a home. But those opportunities aren't available to me at the price point that I can afford.
8: So that's interesting. It wasn't just Southern Maine. You were finding that in the Portland area, greater Portland area, probably Cumberland and York counties, people couldn't afford what was available. And in other places, there wasn't anything available.
22: Yeah, that is a lot of what we found. We spoke to one person who lives in Bangor who has been looking now for 7 or 8 months for a bigger apartment. She's staying in her current one because the rent hasn't gone up, but everywhere else is smaller and more expensive. This is something we're definitely seeing outside of the Portland area.
8: Noel.
21: And as kind of building on what Ethan said, I think voters most often, most elections do, but I think particularly in this election, voters are savvy people. They are paying attention to what positions candidates are taking. So when a candidate goes and says something vague and does not have a proper answer, voters pick on that, and they're able to tell that whether someone is able to, take concrete decisions, move things in the right direction when they're elected. And I think a lot of voters, as they're going into elections, into the election this year, are paying very close attention to these very key issues and the positions that these candidates have.
8: Rachel, I understand as Ethan was reporting on housing affordability, you were talking about family life and what it's like to have a family in Maine. And I'm wondering if there was anything that surprised you in what you discovered.
20: Not necessarily surprising. And I will say, of course, anyone raising a family knows, or thinking about raising a family knows, that families and housing costs are super closely tied together. I did talk to a few people, younger people around 30, who told me that they were really leaning towards not having children because they couldn't imagine being able to afford to have children. That was, I guess, sort of surprising. And the conversation that we've been having makes me remember a conversation I had with, or an interview I had with one young father. I think he's 32, living in North Yarmouth. And he was saying that he's disappointed that it seems like the goalposts have really moved. He had grown up in Portland, thought he understood what it would take to build a life here. And he's been able to make it work, but he had to buy a super fixer-upper and was only able to do it because he works in the construction industry and he could do a lot of the work himself. So he was, and politically, pretty disillusioned about the whole thing, to answer your question about what it means for the election. I mean, he had sort of the attitude of, I don't know that anybody's going to fix this, and pretty not enthused about participating in the election.
8: Ethan, you're nodding. You're hearing the same thing?
22: Yeah. The rug pulled out from under me sentiment was definitely something I heard often from the young people that I talked to, who have talk to their parents about what life was like in Maine, 30, 40 years ago, when, a wage paying job meant you could afford a home. And that, A lot of young people today in Maine aren't feeling that with the quality and pay of their job and or the quality and affordability of the housing and services that they're able to access.
8: Well, we want to ask our listeners, are you going to vote based on some of these topics that we're talking about today, some of these issues? Are you looking for a candidate with a solution to the housing crisis or who is talking about affordability? Or is that not really what you're thinking about this election season? Our phone number, 1-800-399-3566, 1-800-399-3566. If you're super quick, you can send us a brief email, talk@mainpublic.org, or find us on social media. We're going to take a quick break. This is Maine Calling. We'll be right back.
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0: Here and Now with local host Bill Johnson from noon to 2 right here on Maine Public Radio.
8: Welcome back. I'm Jennifer Rooks. This is Maine Calling. We are talking about issues that matter most to Mainers. With me, two Portland Press Herald reporters, Rachel Estabrook and Ethan Horton, as well as Noelle Bonham with AARP Maine. Share your comments and questions. 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Noelle, we heard the Portland Press Herald reporters talking about how voters are, or I should say citizens, are feeling discouraged and disillusioned, especially young people, not feeling like either political party, any politician, is looking out for them. Is that the same for older people? Is that disillusion across the generational line?
21: I would agree with that. I think, for a lot of older voters who, have worked very hard, have paid into Social Security, and suddenly the future of Social Security seems bleak. And, it's something that they've paid into. It's something that, that they are eligible to receive for something that they planned all their lives. And then suddenly here they are, which they're politicians talking about how, they have to, think outside the box and, or maybe make cuts or that kind of sense of future, the confidence in one's future, financial security connected to that future is kind of shaken up a little bit. Whether, you are a young person and, who's kind of unable to afford things right now, or as an older adult, you are planning your older years based on your Social Security and other forms of income, and then that is unpredictable right now. And so for older adults, they're in the similar boat, but for different reasons. Housing may not be the primary issue for older adults, but it's that financial security and the cost of living that they may not be able to keep up with their homes anymore because the taxes are going up. They may not be able to afford how to upkeep those homes in a way that, they can still afford to do those and live in those homes. Those are the issues that are impacting older adults.
8: And Noelle, I'm wondering, this survey is Mainers, correct? And I'm wondering, did your colleagues, your counterparts in other states do similar surveys?
21: 9 other states have done similar surveys. So these are major voter surveys that we do with Fabrizio Ward and Impact Research. They're one of very well-known national Republican pollster and another very, established Democratic pollster. And so it's a bipartisan survey. So we have voters from all political affiliations and independents and undecided swing voters that were kind of surveyed as part of the survey.
8: Yeah, and I guess the reason I'm asking that, Noelle, is I'm wondering if the results of the survey among different states, if there were some differences here in Maine from what people, older people, were saying in other states.
21: I'd be very surprised if it's very different tomorrow, but I think from the surveys that we've looked at nationally from the 8 other states, housing was the number one issue for younger voters and not the number one issue for older voters. It's obvious, and we know why. But I mean, that, and I'd be very surprised if that's not the case in Maine either. So we'll know tomorrow for sure. But that was one thing. And I think the financial security or the financial insecurity right now is a big thing for older adults. That's what we've seen in the other eight states so far.
8: We'll go to Deidre calling from Bath. Hi, Deidre. Go ahead.
2: Hi there. I was wondering if anyone in their surveys had asked people if they had actually read the Constitution or did they study it in school. When I was a kid, it was required in all schools, and we ran our classes, you know, when we had class meetings and stuff, by the Constitution or even any of the activity groups. We basically used the Constitution. It became a center of a community that we were all committed to.
8: Yeah, Deidre, thank you. I'm going to jump in because I suspect that was not the focus of the surveys that you all did. Correct, Rachel, Noel, that I think the Portland Press Herald was focusing on asking the open-ended question of what matters to you right now, correct?
20: Right. We didn't ask about specific topics in school, but certainly that sense of community ranked highly in our survey. We asked about various aspects of life, and in general, Maine got very good marks from the 800 plus residents who took the survey about safety here, their sense of community, access to the outdoors, access to higher education. So there were some real positives. I don't want to just focus on affordability. I mean, I think it's important to recognize what people really love about living here too.
8: Yeah, that's a great point. And Noel, what would you say to Deidre?
21: I would agree I think that's a conversation most people are having right now with the way things are heading in our nation. I think, you know, like going to the basics, I think going back to civility, going back to real discourse, political discourse that's based on issues that matter to voters. I think that there's definitely a sense of needing to kind of explore the basics and to pay attention to issues, make the election issue-based so that people can know what's going to be the outcome if they were, you know, going to vote for someone. That's what I would say to Deidre.
8: Thank you, Deidre. Ethan, I'm wondering if you found that young people were doing some voting with their feet, leaving Maine because they couldn't make it all work?
22: Anecdotally, certainly. You know, stories upon stories of friends leaving for job opportunities in Boston, or friends leaving for cheap housing in the South, or for, you know, some school to go to. The folks that I talked to felt a little stuck, felt like they couldn't leave Maine because they couldn't afford to, or couldn't leave Maine because they had something tying them here, which again is not necessarily a bad thing. You know, 3/4 of the people surveyed felt that quality of life generally was good here. Yeah, absolutely. Anecdotally, folks are leaving, especially young Mainers, but some are staying and some are happy.
8: Yeah, and Rachel, I'm wondering about the opposite. Maine's population has grown more than 10% in the last few years. Did you talk to people who have come here intentionally?
20: Certainly, and especially as I was talking to them about raising children in Maine, some people had come specifically because they wanted to have their families here. And I can certainly understand why, with those ratings about, you know, feeling safe, and that word safe meant a lot of different things to a lot of different people I talked to, but it was a uniform across the board. again, that sense of community and access to the outdoors and being able to shelter their kids in a positive sense of that word from some things that maybe they had experienced as kids in other states, that they wanted a setting where they could feel more at home. And so, yeah, I did meet several parents, several families who had come here in the past, anywhere from 20 years ago to just a couple years ago.
8: We'll go to Joe calling from Monroe. Hi, Joe. Go ahead.
1: Hi. My good response to why I'm going to the polls this fall, my biggest concern is the diminishing help from the government for health care and education. I think it only makes sense that if you have an educated and healthy country, you have a more prosperous country, because for one reason, you're not as dependent on the government for their handouts. I worked in healthcare all of my life, and what I'm seeing now is the hospitals and clinics suffering because you have to look at the fact that hospitals are a business, essentially. We can't turn people away from the ER. And even if they don't pay, we still have to accept them over and over again.

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1: What, 33 days out or so, and early voting already starting, this is becoming more of a topic that's out in the public. Unfortunately,
2: Oh, darn. Sounds like we lost Joe. Joe, thank you so much for calling. Noelle, I'm going to have you respond, though, to Joe. You were talking about older adults worrying that they can't stay in their homes, that they're worried about the future of Social Security. What about the future of healthcare?
3: That's another issue that we've seen, you know, top of mind for older adults in the other surveys that came out across the nation. Healthcare is at the very top. I think it's one of the top three issues, I think. And also connected to that, caregiving is another issue. You know, most older adults are a caregiver to a spouse, a parent, a sibling, while also taking care of their children or providing care for their children. And they are, you know, the quiet engine of America's care economy. They're helping save billions of dollars across the nation, definitely here in the state of Maine. And if you're not able to support these caregivers, because caregiving is not a private burden, it is a public challenge which needs public solutions and which has a direct economic impact on the state, on individuals and families. Going back to, you know, Joe's comment about a healthy nation, so it's top of mind for a lot of older adults. Like, how are we able to keep this going when it comes to healthcare and having access to affordable, timely healthcare, I think is another big issue.
2: All right, I'm going to read a couple emails here from Bob. For me, this election goes way beyond Maine. War started in my name, which is the leading cause of gas, groceries, and everything else becoming affordable. Sanctions on countries without our approval, the erosion of the rule of law, the disgraceful stampeding of our democracy. This will determine my vote for change. An email from Jack. It's interesting that people find the affordability crisis to be a novel issue. I think the 2008 financial crisis marked a fundamental shift in how our economy works. Summarized by the joke, Obama created so many jobs, everyone has three. The affordability crisis in Maine will not be solved in Maine. It must be solved nationally and even internationally by changing how our economy works and for whom. So thank you for those emails. And thank you to our guests today, Noelle Bonham with AARP Maine, Rachel Estabrook, and Ethan Horton with the Portland Press Herald. Our sound engineer today was Sam Tracy. Maine Calling is produced by Jonathan Smith and Cindy Hahn. Tomorrow on the program, in our first segment, we speak with independent candidate for governor, Rick Bennett. In our second segment, Democratic candidate for U.S. Senate, Troy Jackson. I'm Jennifer Rooks. You've been listening to Maine Calling on Maine Public Radio.

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1: On the next Fresh Air, how Ukrainian soldiers and civilians are coping with new and more deadly drone and missile attacks 4 years after Russia's invasion. We'll speak with Zanny Mitten-Beddoes, editor-in-chief of The Economist, who recently traveled to the region. We'll also discuss trade, tariffs, U.S.-Europe relations, and the economic impact of the war with Iran. Join us.
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0: This is Here and Now on Maine Public Radio. I'm Bill Johnson looking at Maine news. Some Maine school administrators say the state's paid family medical leave requirement is making it difficult to staff classrooms. At a public hearing on the program Tuesday, Lewiston School District Human Resources Director Susanna Gallant said schools already offer a generous leave before family leave is applied.
1: Teachers are being offered the option to hold off on leave, skip the entire summer season, and then utilize their leave when they come back to school, effectively extending that leave by an additional 3 months.
0: Gallant says up to 45 employees, including substitute teachers, are out on leave every day. Members of the PFML Benefits Authority acknowledge that a statutory change may be necessary to address how public schools use the program. A new conservation purchase will protect nearly 2,000 acres of forest and lakeshore in western Maine from logging and development. The Moxie Pond Wilderness Preserve includes 3 miles of cold water streams, a mile of undeveloped shoreline, and rich wildlife habitat. The Trust for Public Land and Northeast Wilderness Trust say the land will remain in a wild condition, but include access for recreation, hunting, and ATV and snowmobile trails. For Maine Public Radio, I'm Bill Johnson.
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0: Listen in this afternoon at 2 here on Maine Public Radio. Coming up, Here and Now discusses what we should expect from this year's El Niño and why people are referring to it as a super El Niño. That's coming up next. 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
6: It's Here and Now. An immense 1,000-mile-wide wave is headed for California and is expected to raise sea levels in the southern part of the state by as much as 1 foot. Meanwhile, more than 100 million people from Arizona to Iowa are bracing for floods as the remnants of Hurricane Polo dump heavy rains across several states. Hawaii has just experienced its third hurricane in 2 months. Scientists say this is all just a taste of what's to come from this year's El Niño, which is on track to be one of the strongest on record. It still is set to peak for not another few months. Let's get a sense of what to expect with Frida Garza, a reporter for our editorial partners at GRIST, a nonprofit newsroom focused on climate. Hey, Frida, welcome back.
7: Thanks for having me.
6: All right, so let's back up. First, remind us, what is an El Niño?
7: Yeah, it's basically an El Niño is a change in the wind patterns over the Pacific Ocean that causes the sea surface temperatures to increase above what we would normally see this time of year. So you might have heard this El Niño has been called a super El Niño, and that's because the amount of warming we're seeing in the Pacific right now in September is well above what we would normally expect to see this time of year.
6: Right. So these El Niños can bring higher temperatures, more severe floods and droughts, and things that are already extreme weather events become even more extreme. So we mentioned a few of the weather events that scientists say are connected to this year's El Niño. What else should we be bracing for?
7: Well, in the U.S., Yeah, that's right. We're going to see a rainier, wetter season in the next few months over much of the south part of the country. In the rest of the world, there's going to be, the models are showing other kinds of impacts. You know, we might see a drier season in parts of the world that are really important to our food system. So like in India, where a lot of rice is grown. So we might see some different shocks to our food system, just in general, because of how globalized, you know, the modern food system today is.
6: All right. So far beyond weather, it could also affect what we eat and presumably the price of that food. This is the third strong El Nino in just over a decade, and this year's is expected to well exceed those others. This is all happening as the world is rapidly warming. You spoke with a climate scientist at Indiana University who said we're going to learn a lot this year. What does he mean?
7: Yeah, so we don't completely understand, you know, this El Nino is happening with climate change happening in the background. So it's already like a very warm year. And then we're seeing this additional warming in the Pacific. So what climate scientists mean when they say something like that is that the extreme weather events we're going to see because of this El Nino, you know, that kind of gives us a look into what a much warmer planet in general would look like, you know, should climate change sort of continue and should greenhouse gas emissions continue to rise and there not be sufficient like policy changes to mitigate that.
6: Well, we should mention for listeners that California last week declared a state of emergency to mobilize resources ahead of what officials there think is going to be a very tough winter. Frida Garza is a staff writer at Grist. Frida, thank you so much for joining us.
7: Thank you so much.
6: You're listening to Here and Now.

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1: Side that is cleared by the FDA with this power of large language models that we're all becoming so familiar with.
2: All right, well, let's talk about that part, the FDA regulations. Are there concerns about offloading too much of this diagnosis and interpretation onto artificial intelligence models? And who would be responsible if mistakes are made in a diagnosis or a treatment?
1: Yeah, that is the big debate that is going on right now. I think everybody in the field recognizes that these systems are not perfect, but neither are human radiologists. They miss things. So we're trying to figure out, and the FDA is trying to figure out, what is the right way to measure the performance of these new generations of generative AI tools.
2: Well, we've been hearing a lot in recent weeks about fears, including from those at the top of AI companies, fears about AI going rogue. Could AI kill us all? Do we have a sense of how patients feel about using AI to read their scans and even to treat them for illnesses?
1: I'm not sure if there's enough of this technology reaching patients, and certainly not enough that patients are aware of for them to really have a voice in the discussion yet. I think it's something that definitely should be happening on the development side, but there's no, you know, standardized process for bringing patient voices into it.
2: This is all still pretty new. How far away are we from AI native so-called radiology being the norm rather than the exception?
1: Ooh, I don't know if I can make that prediction. There are certainly some that say it's, you know, maybe like Jeff Hinton, just 5 or 10 years away. I think there's still plenty of brick and mortar traditional radiology practices that are perfectly happy and successful without going all in on AI. So I think in the end, it will be a mix.
2: All right, last question. Let's go back to Jeffrey Hinton's prediction. Are radiologists still worried that their field could be completely taken over by AI?
1: Oh, certainly. You know, I went to the big annual conference of radiologists in Chicago every year last year, and, you know, there's still talk about that quote. Most people are pretty annoyed by it. But I've also heard plenty of radiologists and, you know, new clinicians who are just choosing their specialties, questioning whether they should get into radiology because they don't know if it's going to be as viable or stable of a career as it was in past decades.
2: Katie Palmer is a health tech correspondent for our editorial partners at STAT. Katie, thank you so much.
1: Thank you for having me.
2: Here and Now is a production of NPR and WBUR. I'm Indira Lakshmanan.
3: I'm Robin Young. 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
5: On the next Fresh Air, how Ukrainian soldiers and civilians are coping with new and more deadly drone and missile attacks 4 years after Russia's invasion. We'll speak with Zanny Mitten-Beddoes, editor-in-chief of The Economist, who recently traveled to the region. We'll also discuss trade, tariffs, U.S.-Europe relations, and the economic impact of the war with Iran. Join us.
0: 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Coming up in the hour ahead, U.S. Customs and Border Protection says it has removed 87 crew members of cruise ships visiting Boston and Maine ports who are accused of possessing child sexual abuse materials. That story and more on Here and Now on Maine Public Radio. 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
1: Listen in. 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Coming up on Maine Public Radio, from the BBC World Service and Natural World Special, today's program features stories from melting icebergs to a fish that can deliver electric shocks. 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WMEH Bangor, WBEO Bethel, WMED Callis, WMEP Camden, WMEF Fort Kent, WMHD Greenville, WBSP Millinocket, WMEA Portland, WMEM Presque Isle, WMEW Waterville, and you could also find us online at mainepublic.org. The time is...
4: Hello and welcome to the documentary from the BBC World Service, where we'll be unpacking some of Earth's marvels in a natural world special. In half an hour, we'll head underwater as we explore electricity-generating aquatic life.
5: So the strongly electric fish, they use their strong high-voltage discharges to hunt. And the weakly electric fish, they use it to navigate, to sense, and to communicate with other members of their species.
4: And in 5 minutes, we'll hear the sounds of an iceberg which

0: was once as deep as the Empire State Building is high. A23A, as it was known, formed in the Antarctic over thousands of years.
1: When the snow turns into ice way up high, that process actually traps air bubbles in the ice. When the ice flows into the ocean, those bubbles are now pressurized because they've spent their entire life getting squeezed. They get to the ocean and they pop out explosively into the water.
0: That's the BBC Natural World Special, after the news.
2: Live from NPR News, I'm Lakshmi Singh. Iraq is celebrating Sovereignty Day, more than 20 years after the U.S. invasion. The last American troops have withdrawn. Retired Lieutenant General H.R. McMaster was President Trump's national security advisor during his first term. McMaster also served in Iraq during both Gulf Wars. He spoke to NPR's Morning Edition about whether the mission should have ended now while the U.S. is at war with Iran.
3: This is going to embolden, I think, the Iranians to a certain extent. And it's not clear that there has been the enduring defeat of ISIS. Remember, that became the most destructive terrorist organization in history, taking control of territory the size of Great Britain and conducting something like 95 attacks outside of the area that it controlled, including, of course, remember, in Brussels and Paris and Marseille and so forth. So I think it's really important to ensure the enduring defeat of ISIS, and having troops there helps you. It just helps you develop the intelligence picture and work with Iraqis who are doing the majority of the fighting.
2: McMaster is a senior fellow at the Hoover Institution. Meanwhile, President Trump is celebrating the withdrawal. On social media today, he credited himself for that. A former Cornell University student's lawsuit alleging she was sexually assaulted by seven male students at a fraternity party is renewing questions about how colleges deal with reports of violent crime. Here's NPR's Alyssa Nedwarney.
4: Title IX prohibits discrimination in schools based on sex. Under that law, the school's job is to make sure all students have a safe campus environment, equal access to an education. In the case of Cornell University, when the district attorney did not move forward with the criminal investigation back in 2024, the campus Title IX process got underway. In a statement, Cornell said its investigation took several months and led to expulsions and suspensions. The fraternity chapter was closed in 2024. Title IX has a lower burden of proof than a criminal case. But in recent years, there have been big changes. The Trump administration raised the burden of proof and also now requires schools to conduct, quote, live hearings with cross-examination. Alyssa Nadwani, NPR News.
2: New York City Mayor Zahram Mamdani has released a report on anti-Semitism and a strategy to combat the prejudice. More from NPR's Jason DeRose.
5: In a video released by the mayor's office, Mamdani says he spent this year listening to Jewish New Yorkers. What he's learned?
6: Anti-Semitism is real, and it is growing.
5: The report says that although Jews make up just 12% of the city's population, anti-Jewish hate crimes account for more than half of all confirmed hate crimes in New York, something the mayor calls unacceptable.
6: Jewish New Yorkers should feel cherished and celebrated in the most Jewish city in America.
5: The report, however, does not define anti-Semitism, and critics say Mamdani's repeated labeling of the war in Gaza as genocide has led to increased anti-Jewish sentiment. Jason DeRose, NPR News.
2: This is NPR. The Centers for Disease Control and Prevention has added a second measles death to its national tally this year. Comes after Pennsylvania reported four deaths linked to measles. NPR's Maria Godoy has details.
7: The CDC website did not identify where the death occurred, so it's unclear if the new death is one of the four reported in Pennsylvania. No other state has reported a measles-associated death this year. The deaths have become wrapped up in a political feud between Pennsylvania's Democratic Governor Josh Shapiro and Health Secretary Robert F. Kennedy Jr. When Shapiro announced the first two deaths, Kennedy initially questioned whether they were due to measles, and in a highly unusual move, the CDC initially excluded them from its weekly measles tally. The CDC says it's working with the Council of State and Territorial Epidemiologists to develop a standardized definition for deaths due to measles. Maria Godoy, NPR News.
2: The U.S. economy expanded at a pace of 2.2% in the second quarter. The Commerce Department says consumer spending and business investment were strong. Love that sweater from Macy's. Keep it. Change your mind. Maybe DoorDash it back. The service is known mainly for delivering your restaurant food or groceries, but DoorDash says that as of November, It also plans to start offering nationwide services for picking up or returning items you buy from participating retail stores through its app. Macy's, Anthropologie, and the North Face are among the latest companies to formally sign on. DoorDash's rival Uber Eats, also in the retail delivery business, it partnered with Costco and Foot Locker. It's NPR.
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0: Welcome to the documentary from the BBC World Service. In half an hour, we're talking about underwater creatures that can create electricity. But first, let's head to the Antarctic.
9: And there it was. Just a huge block of ice, just as far as the eye could see.
10: A huge wall that extends from one horizon to the other.
9: It felt as if we were looking at land because you couldn't actually imagine how big it was. It was going on for tens of kilometers in front of us.
10: And it, you know, just sparkling white.
11: Whichever way you looked at it, iceberg A23A was gigantic. It was monumental.
10: And as you look down towards the base of the iceberg, and you see these massive ice caves.
11: This was a chunk of solid ice covering an area twice the size of London or Los Angeles, as deep as the Empire State Building is high, and weighing a trillion tons. Imagine that.
10: You see this really amazing scalloping, so there's, you know, quite beautiful carved shapes into the ice.
9: Sharp towers coming up as well.
11: A23A broke away from the Antarctic continent in 1986. And for nearly four decades, it was the world's largest iceberg. A megaberg.
9: And all the cloud lifted, and there we saw this huge expanse of just white cliffs and the waves crashing against it.
11: My name is Dr. Catherine Walker, and I'm a glaciologist based at the Woods Hole Oceanographic Institution in the United States. I was born the same year that A23A separated from the Antarctic ice sheet, and I've always been fascinated by this icy colossus. In my work, I've studied A23A from space using satellite images, but in this episode of the documentary, I'm going to hear from those who have seen it right up close and documented its journey, from its birth deep in the Antarctic through to its final chapter, shrinking, melting, and feeding the ocean from which it came. From the BBC World Service, this is A23A, Biography of an Iceberg. Now, the story of A23A begins way, way further back than the day it sheared off from the Filchneroni ice shelf in Antarctica in 1986. The ice, which would eventually become this megaberg, began as snow, falling on the Antarctic continent thousands, or maybe tens of thousands of years ago.
10: So you can think of the Antarctic as almost like a pyramid, a smooth, colossal pyramid, but it's higher in the middle. And it's higher in the middle because it's ice. There is four kilometres of ice sitting on the Antarctic continent, and it sort of slopes downwards from the middle outwards.
11: This is Dr. Andrew Myers, science leader of the Polar Oceans Program at the British Antarctic Survey.
10: Although we like to think of ice as a solid, it's not. It very gradually deforms, and the weight of that huge mass, basically uphill on the Antarctic continent, is sliding down.
12: It's hard to reconcile how something can both flow slowly, like a river, like a fluid, and also kind of catastrophically break, and you can't put it back together.
11: Here's glaciologist Dr. Joanna Milstein. She's an affiliate researcher at the Colorado School of Mines in the United States, and she's fascinated by that dual property of ice, that it's both a solid and a fluid at the same time.
12: And that is really time scale dependent. So over a long period of time, flows a bit like a fluid, and over very short periods of time, it behaves like a solid and can fracture and break.
10: As that ice gets to the continental edge, it goes into the ocean. But because it's attached to the continent, or the ice on the continent, it doesn't just break off and float away. It actually floats out into the ocean, forming these ice shelves. So they can be absolutely colossal. The Ross Ice Shelf and the Ronnie Filchner Ice Shelf are thousands and thousands of square miles. They're colossal. And they're floating.
1: I like to say that glaciers are actually, they're pretty bad swimmers.
11: Professor Aaron Pettit is a glaciologist based at Oregon State University in the United States.
1: They get scared, if it can anthropomorphize my glacier. They kind of get scared as they enter the ocean. And if they don't have something to hold on to, like a little island or even a submarine seamount, then they tend to fall apart into a bunch of icebergs.
13: Ice shelves grow naturally and can only withstand so much stress before they have to naturally break off.
11: Dr. Emma Pierce is a glacier geophysicist at the British Antarctic Survey.
13: If you think about what's happening in Antarctica, snow is always falling and that snow has to go somewhere. It can't build up forever and ever and ever. So that snow densifies, turns into ice and flows out to sea. And those ice shelves can't keep growing forever because theoretically the whole of the world would be covered in ice. So they do have to naturally grow and shrink.
11: Nobody was around to witness the origin of A23A back in 1986. But you can get a pretty good idea of what happened by looking at other massive rifts in the ice which are still growing. Halloween Crack, for example, in the Brunt Ice Shelf. In the Antarctic summer of 2024, a team of scientists, including Emma Pierce, arrived at the British Antarctic Survey's Halley base to make an in-depth study of Halloween Crack. They started by flying the survey's Twin Otter aircraft to the crack's widest point.
13: The crack was probably around 100 metres wide, 200 metres wide. It's so difficult to get an idea of scale with these things because there's nothing to compare it to.
11: They followed the fracture for miles as it gradually narrowed and narrowed until they could no longer see it from the air. Then it was time to get onto the ice to take a really close look.
13: We wanted to be at the very, very, very tip of this crack. So we landed there, where we thought the tip was. And then it really came down to walking along with a ice axe roped up and prodding the ground, trying to find out where this crack went. It's amazing that this giant process goes down to almost the granular size of ice. That's where it stops, at this tiny little area where you can no longer see it.
11: The crack which eventually created A23A took years, possibly even decades, to work its way across the ice and gradually open up a chasm, kilometers wide, its edges crumbling into a crevasse hundreds of meters deep. By then, influenced by the pull of tides and currents, like a loose tooth, megaberg A23A was straining to break free. I've often wondered what that moment might have been like. Maybe a terrifying rumbling, a cracking, and the ice trembling as though there's an earthquake.
13: I think you'd be quite underwhelmed.
11: But Emma Pierce doesn't think so.
12: No one witnessed A23A calving back in 1986, but there were plenty of people around in 2021 when another megaberg, A81, calved off the Brunt Ice Shelf.
13: And everyone, I think, was waiting for the announcement that it had calved, and they were expecting to feel something, or the ice shelf suddenly change, or everyone feel a big earthquake in the middle of the night. But actually, it was really only holding on by a very tiny bit at the end. The spring tides was the process that sort of finally made that iceberg let go. But these large tabular icebergs, these very big ones, when they actually let go, so much of them is already floating that it's nothing too dramatic.
11: And that's how Megaberg A23A would have been born. Back in 1986, it calved from the Filchner-Ronne ice shelf, like an ocean liner pulling slowly and gently away from port.
13: Exactly, yeah, all aboard the ice shelf.
11: And so, A23A's journey had begun. In the same year, 1986, that my own life's journey had begun. While this massive island of ice, 4,000 kilometers square, drifted out into the Weddell Sea. But it didn't get very far. Within months, the iceberg's 350-meter deep keel grounded on the bottom of the Weddell Sea, and it was stuck, anchored in place by its own vast bulk. And there it remained for over 30 years, waiting, biding its time until it could continue its journey.
12: Glaciers and ice hold memory in this really poetic way, where the deep interior of the Antarctica holding information about our past climate in that interstitial pore space between ice crystals, preserving the actual atmosphere from thousands of years ago. There's ice in iceberg A23 that's hundreds of thousands of years old, likely, and it'll melt into the ocean and that air is escaping. And it's this beautiful poetic interconnectivity of time, really.
11: And it's possible to actually hear that ancient air escaping. A23A may have been grounded, but it would have been alive with sound if you'd had the right equipment to listen to it. And Aaron Pettit does have that equipment.
14: My stepdaughter is always teasing me about this. What does my stepmom do? She listens to ice melt.
11: And listening helps her understand the structure of the ice and how cracks propagate through it.
1: When the snow turns into ice way up high, that process actually traps bubbles, air bubbles, in the ice. And those air bubbles are amazing for many reasons, because it is trapping the atmosphere at that time. But it turns out when the ice flows into the ocean, those bubbles are now pressurized because they've spent their entire life getting squeezed by this glacier and ice around it. They get to the ocean and they pop out explosively into the water. And that process of popping out generates a lot of sound. There's kajillions of these bubbles. And so it sounds like a sizzling frying pan, or snap, crackle, and pop of ice.
11: You're listening to the documentary from the BBC World Service. I'm Dr. Catherine Walker, and this is A23A, Biography of an Iceberg. So, let's go back to our megaberg, which grounded in the Weddell Sea soon after it broke away from Antarctica in 1986. And there it stayed for more than three decades. But throughout this time, very slowly, the underside of A23A was being melted by the sea. Its huge keel gradually eroding. In 2020, A23A once again began to stir and shift. And one day, finally, it was free again, free to continue its journey. Driven by currents in the Weddell Sea, the megaberg moved up north into Iceberg Alley. That's the route bergs usually take up the eastern coast of the Antarctic Peninsula. Then it entered the main Southern Ocean at the peninsula's tip.
10: which is where we met it in 2023, around November.
11: Andrew Myers was chief scientist for the British Antarctic Survey's Biopole expedition aboard their research ship, Sir David Attenborough.
10: I was called up to the captain and he said, there's a big iceberg in the way. We're going to have to go round this. How big is this iceberg? And he showed me the satellite images, and it is colossal. It's twice the size of Greater London. And it was sitting directly on our path. And it was very dramatic as we sat on the bridge watching the fog in front of us and eventually just resolve into this massive wall. I can't guarantee it, but I very much think that we were the first humans to see the ice since it had calved. The first people to see it with our own eyes. And so that was a really a special moment, especially when we realised it was the world's largest berg.
11: By late 2023, when Andrew Myers and his team encountered it, A23A was not only the world's largest megaberg. Because of its 30-year stranding, aground in the Weddell Sea, it was also now the oldest recorded iceberg still hanging around. But now, it was entering a new chapter. From the tip of the Antarctic Peninsula, currents and winds carried A23A across the Southern Ocean towards South Georgia, one of the most remote islands on Earth, about 1,500 miles from both South America and the Antarctic. A23A reached it in early 2025, and then ran aground again, for the second time, in shallow waters near the island. And this was a chance for scientists from the British Antarctic Survey to pay the megaberg another visit.
9: So we did our oceanographic expeditions, which were ending in South Georgia.
11: Professor Geraint Tarling leads the ecosystems team at the British Antarctic Survey. He was joint leader on their Biopole 2 expedition.
9: Dawn broke, and I was up with a coffee. I'd only had 2 or 3 hours sleep the night before because I really wanted to see it at first light. And there it was, just a huge block of ice, just as far as the eye could see. It felt as if we were looking at land because you couldn't actually imagine how big it was. It was going on for tens of kilometers in front of us. And just over the top of it was just a haze of fog because it was so cold compared to the relatively warm waters of South Georgia. It was creating its own clouds and fog around it. So it was almost sort of peering at you intermittently through these clouds of fog.
11: But Geraint and his team weren't there to sightsee. What this grounded giant gave them was the chance to understand the way that megabergs can fertilize the ocean with nutrients and create new blooms of life. You remember how A23A started its life? As a glacier flowing gradually across the Antarctic continent? Well, in the centuries or maybe even millennia that it takes for ice to be laid down and flow from the center of the continent to the edge, it picks up a lot of dust on its surface. There are the particles which rain down on it from the atmosphere, volcanic ash, particles from wildfires, and even meteorites from space. Meanwhile, the bottom of the glacier is also grinding out minerals from the continent beneath it. And all of this material ends up layered into the ice in icebergs as they calve off from the ice shelf. Then, as the iceberg melts, it sheds all of this material into the ocean, effectively creating a nutrient-rich soup. So megabergs contain within them the potential to create an explosion of life around them.
9: But the other thing that they do, these icebergs, is that they mix the water column as well. And we have these deeper water masses where there's lots of nutrients there, but they're not coming to the surface. You can almost think of the ocean like a layered cake, and these layers are quite fixed. And you need something to stir them up to bring what's deep into the surface. And that's what icebergs can potentially do, particularly mega icebergs, because they're so deep, they can go down hundreds of meters. They can get into these deeper layers and create convective currents that bring these nutrients to the surface. So that's the other unique thing. As well as melting out these nutrients, they can stir up what's deep. And the combination of those two things are what makes these such fertile environments, that you can see huge booms of phytoplankton trailing behind or even going ahead in some instances of these icebergs as they trundle through the ocean.
11: Nothing, not even an iceberg twice the size of a city, lasts forever. A23A was entering its final chapter.
9: Yeah, it stayed grounded at South Georgia for another couple of months, and then, you know, it's rapidly melting, so the things that they were grounded with, those keels, just melted away and released it again.
10: And on the north side of South Georgia, it finally sort of cracked, and it basically broke. Really large chunks started falling off it.
9: And then by the time it got to, I think, about 7 months after we saw it, it actually was no longer registered as an iceberg that we're tracking anymore. So it just gradually melted in what happens to all these icebergs. It's a dramatic story when it actually is a megaberg, but the fate of all of them is that they just gradually melt, just like, you know, ice in a gin and tonic. They just gradually disappear, and then it, you know, it's no longer noticeable.
11: A23A had a personal meaning for me. But also, as a scientist, it's posed questions. Megabergs are a natural phenomenon. As we try to understand the effects of climate change, a key question is whether there will be more of these colossal chunks of ice breaking off from Antarctica.
10: This area is the most rapidly changing part of the planet. It has absolutely critical consequences for our climate, both in the atmosphere, so the heat and the carbon being taken up by the ocean, and how that may rapidly change. And we know that the melt, the Antarctic, is the reservoir of the majority of future sea level rise, and how that is, it's melting now. And we don't understand, we don't have the details needed to predict the sea level into the future to the level we need.
11: Icebergs are a bellwether of climate change and sea level rise. While they're a natural occurrence, they symbolize something that's breaking apart, losing its composure. Right now, we're facing at least 2 meters of sea level rise across the planet because of our changing climate. That is baked in at this point. No matter what we do, that 2 meter rise is going to happen, possibly within a century or so. But that's the lower limit. The upper limit for sea level rise could be considerably more.
15: Almost 800 million people live less than 2 meters above sea level. If all of Antarctica collapsed, if it all disappeared, we could see tens of meters of sea level rise. And that's 800 million people we have to find homes for, who don't just disappear. So it's going to impact everyone. It's going to impact how we grow food, how we grow crops, where we get our water resources from. It's going to impact all of these things, and it's something that's very important to just be able to quantify and prepare for.
16: I'm Catherine Walker, and you've been listening to the documentary from the BBC World Service. The producer was Jeremy Grange, and it was an Overcoat Media production.
0: 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After the news, we'll hear about the fish that can deliver electric shocks 4 times more powerful than your plug sockets at home.
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0: Next, from the BBC World Service documentary, we're diving underwater as we explore the aquatic life capable of generating electricity. We'll learn about the evolution and anatomy of these fascinating life forms and just how high the voltage can go.
20: And there's connective tissue around the electric organ to keep all the current inside until it reaches across the skin and the current can go into the water.
0: But first, here's the latest news.
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22: The creator of an indie game, a decade in the making, and new tech to help women give birth more safely. 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
23: BBC News with Jim Lee. Israel's Prime Minister Benjamin Netanyahu has praised the courage of passengers and crew of an Israel-bound plane that was forced to land in Saudi Arabia after the captain was stabbed by the co-pilot who appeared to try to crash the plane. Other pilots on the flight then stepped in to make an emergency landing. The airline, Fly Dubai, says the motives aren't yet known. The passengers have now safely landed in Israel. A court in Paris has found six men guilty of manslaughter over the worst ever migrant disaster in the English Channel. At least 30 people died 5 years ago when their overloaded dinghy deflated as it crossed from France to Britain. Ukraine has begun introducing emergency power cuts in Kyiv as Russia steps up its attacks on energy infrastructure. Blackouts are also planned in the Chernihiv and Zhytomyr regions. Work has officially begun on the construction of a giant oil refinery in the Lamu port in Kenya's coast. Launched by the Nigerian industrialist Aliko Dangote, the refinery aims to help end Africa's reliance on imports of refined fuels. Britain's Prime Minister says his government believes an incident last weekend at an airbase used by the US was linked to Iran. He said there were strong indications that Iran had played a part in what happened, without giving more details. The British security service MI5 says more than 100 academics linked to UK institutions have been unwittingly helping Chinese spies. In a rare public alert, MI5 has warned university staff to cut ties with the China General Technology Research Institute or face criminal charges. Turkey's Justice Ministry says it has shut down the website and social media accounts of T24, a popular independent digital news website. The authorities accused the outlet of spreading what they called LGBT propaganda. The move comes several weeks after a major crackdown on the LGBT community. BBC News.
24: Does he have teeth?
25: Yeah, little ones.
24: He has
25: baby
24: teeth.
25: Ones, yeah.
24: What if he bites me?
25: No, he will not do this.
26: Welcome to Crowd Science on the BBC World Service. I'm Caroline Steele, and I'm about to feed an animal that could leave me needing a few days off work. He's called Phoenix.
25: So you can take this.
26: Luckily, I'm with two scientists who have spent their careers studying creatures like him.
25: I'm scared! Hi, Phoenix!
26: And this is the sound of Phoenix's superpower. He can generate electricity.

0: Oh my gosh, he's so powerful.
1: I found myself here thanks to a voice message from one of our listeners.
2: Hi, BBC World Service. My name is Mohamed. I live in Cameroon. I recently learned there is an electric fish, which I found so surprising. My question to crowd science is, how and why does this fish produce electricity? I also want to know what happens if this fish touches a cable.
1: Thank you, Mohamed. To me, electric fish are almost magical. They can generate and sense electric fields in water. So, why do they do it? How does it help them thrive in their watery world? And perhaps even more intriguingly, how do they do it? The fish I've heard most about, and it's probably the most well-known electric fish, is the electric eel. Now, as far as I know, I've never come across one myself. But we've found someone who's spent more than 25 years studying them.
3: I have a fascination, like obsession, by electric animals and electricity.
1: This is Nonato Mendes Jr., an ecologist from Macpa in northern Brazil.
3: We have a lake. We have a lot of electric eels in that lake. So since my childhood, fishing with my friends, I see electric eels in his environment. It's not an uncommon animal here.
1: Could you describe to me sort of the environment that you find them in?
3: The electric eels occurs mainly in the lakes, floodplains and small streams, but not in the main channel of the rivers. In a more slow flow water, that place has electric eels.
1: Are they hard to spot? You know, if we went out with you into the Amazon, how would you go about finding an eel?
3: So if you go to the Amazon and go to a lake, maybe you can encounter an eel. I see a lot of eels below wood homes, we call palafitas here in Amazon. And the people build this above the water.
1: Wow. Okay. I guess they're trying to share an environment. Both people and the eels are trying to fish from shallower areas. How common is it that people get shocked?
3: Most of the reports are not recorded. It's a common thing. So the accident occurs when the people are fishing in the shallow water with one eel. It's not a group of eels. We know electric eels are mega predators.
1: Nonato has first-hand experience of how powerful an electric discharge or shock can be.
3: So we catch the eel, take off my rubber gloves, and I use it only that very, very thin rubber gloves to take samples.
1: Nonato picked up an electric eel wearing only thin gloves.
3: I take the eels from the floor. I make one step with the eel in my hand. And I feel the discharge.
1: Oh, gosh.
3: I feel the discharge passing to my left arm, to my chest. Even with my eye open, the all vision is black.
1: It went black. Did you faint or anything? Or did you manage to stay standing?
3: So after I recover my vision, I say to my field assistant, please give me some coffee.
1: In the grand scheme of things, Nonato got off lightly. He only needed a coffee and not medical attention after his shock. Now, fortunately, not all electric fish are quite as formidable as the electric eel.
0: So how many electric fish species are there?
4: Oh,
0: lots.
4: A lot, over 300, I guess. So,
1: this is Susie Proschke, a PhD student in the Department of Animal Physiology at the University of Bayreuth in Germany. We're in a windowless room in a basement, and behind us, their electric eel Phoenix is swimming around in a big tank.
4: So there are several groups of electric fish, like the weakly electric fish, so they produce a small amount of electricity, and of course the big ones, the strong electric fish, like the electric eel, so they use this high voltage.
1: Also in the room here with us is Stefan Schuster, Professor of Animal Physiology.
5: So the strong electric fish, they use their strong high voltage discharges to hunt or to defend themselves. And the weakly electric fish, they use it to navigate, to sense the environment in the dark or in turbid waters, and to communicate with other members of their species.
0: So what's the difference between weakly electric fish and strongly electric fish? I mean, I'm guessing one is stronger.
5: Yeah, basically the voltage. You don't feel anything if you touch into a tank with them. Yeah, you don't feel anything in the weakly electric fish, but in the strongly, definitely you will.
1: So there are weakly electric fish and strongly electric fish. Weakly electric fish produce lower voltage shocks to navigate and communicate, while strongly electric fish can produce shocks with a higher voltage to help them catch dinner. And the electric eel produces the highest voltage of them all.
4: So the highest voltage they measured, I guess, was 860 volt.
0: That's a lot. That's more than mains electricity, yeah. Right?
4: So maybe you can imagine the household socket. So in Germany, we've got 230 volt. So yeah, three times higher.
0: So you could charge my phone really quickly.
4: Yeah.
1: While weakly electric fish can produce shocks of mere millivolts. And in the room next door, Susie has a weakly electric fish to introduce us to.
0: What species is this?
4: So this is Gymnotus carapo.
0: It's wonderful. Yeah. Where are they found?
4: They are found also in South America, and they are related to the electric eel. So
0: are they?
4: They are knife fish, yeah.
0: Knife fish?
4: Yeah.
1: Susie is lowering what essentially looks like two long metal sticks into a tank containing a small black fish shaped like the blade of a knife.
0: So you've put something in the tank. What have you put in the tank?
4: We've put some electrodes in the tank to record these EODs.
0: So what's an EOD?
4: It's an electric organ discharge.
0: Ah, okay.
4: But first you have to put it on the amplifier.
1: The electrodes are wired up to a plastic box outside the tank. It's an amplifier with a speaker, so we can hear the electrical discharges.
4: And now we can put on the speaker.
0: Okay.
4: And then you can hear it.
0: So is it pulse, pulse, pulse, pulse, pulse, pulse, pulse, pulse, pulse?
6: Oh, wow.
0: When you knock on the tank, you can hear it. Yeah, yeah.
4: So it's moving then.
1: You might be able to hear that the knife fish is producing a nearly constant stream of electrical pulses. It's using electricity to paint a picture of the environment around it. And when Susie changes that environment by tapping on the tank glass, the stream of pulses becomes more frequent.
0: Wow. Okay, so it's almost hard to hear the individual pulses, but you can just, because they're going so quick. Wow, that feels like that must be a lot of effort. Do these fish need to eat more than non-electric fish?
4: No.
0: It seems like hard work. I don't know.
4: Yeah, it's hard. Yeah, that's right. Yeah.
0: Yeah.
4: It costs a lot of energy, but no, they eat normal. So.
5: But one thing that you probably have noticed in the recording when Susie knocked on the wall.
0: Yeah.
5: Right? Then they increase the discharge rate. They produce more discharges per time, which gives them more information per time about the environment. So if something interesting happens,
0: they're so cool.
5: Yeah, it's called a novelty response and can be used to determine how good they hear, how good they see, how good they sense, because the fish tells you something. If he notices something, then he tells it.
0: So is it a bit like if you're taking a video and you want sort of a clearer picture, you'll take more images and you get higher resolution.
5: Right.
1: If something interesting is happening in the knife fish's environment, like another fish swims past or Susie taps on the glass, it sends out more frequent pulses so it can get more information about what's going on. Because the commotion could be the difference between finding dinner and becoming dinner. Speaking of dinner, it's time to feed our electric eel, Phoenix. Now, Phoenix isn't pretty. He's 1.5 metres long, red and black, with two tiny beady eyes and a mouth which looks a little bit like a human trying to force a smile. No offence, Phoenix.
4: So first we have to put the electrodes inside the tank. So did you hear the one
0: one pulse?
7: Yeah.
0: On the go?
7: Yeah.
0: Is that him electrosensing?
7: There's a sim, yeah.
0: Oh, he's... As he's swimming up to the electrode, he's...
7: Now he recognized the environment.
0: So needs less information.
7: Yeah. But this is low voltage, so it's not high voltage.
1: Like our knife fish, Phoenix is using low voltage pulses to build a picture of the tank around him.
7: We've got here some deep frozen fish, and I put it on the hot water, so yeah.
0: It smells.
7: Yeah, but he loves it. So,
0: he loves it.
7: Yeah.
4: But you need some gloves.
0: Yes, please.
1: Susie hands me some huge rubber gloves that go up to my elbow and a small silver fish to feed to Phoenix.
0: Okay. So, I'm scared. Hi, Phoenix.
7: Come up.
1: When I dip my hand plus fish into the tank, Phoenix rushes towards me. And it's fair to say, I jump out of my skin.
4: That's okay.
0: That's okay.
4: That's okay.
0: So he was he trying to shock the fish? That was the sound of him giving out a strong electric pulse.
4: Yeah.
1: As I'm feeding Phoenix, I'm triggering his hunting response. He's sending out huge electrical pulses to stun his prey, which today is a total waste of energy as I'm feeding him a dead fish. But still, an impressive effort, Phoenix. Now, how exactly does he do this? That's what we'll be finding out next. 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Later in the year, it's our 10th anniversary. I genuinely can't believe time has gone this quickly. And as the show is entirely driven by you listeners, we also would love you to help us celebrate. So we want to know, what's your favourite ever episode of Crowd Science and why? Did you have a question answered? What did that mean to you? Did an episode of Crowd Science change the way you thought about something? Or maybe inspire you in some way? We want to hear all of your Crowd Science stories. Email them to crowdscience@bbc.co.uk or WhatsApp us a message or voice note to +44 8000 314 773. This week, we're answering a question from listener Mohammed in Cameroon. He wants to know why and how electric fish generate electricity. So far, we've discovered why fish have this superpower. It helps them work out what's going on around them, and for some fish, like our electric eel Phoenix, it can be used to stun or even kill prey. But that leaves the other half of Mohammed's question. How on earth does a fish produce electricity in the first place? Let's go back to Susie and her electric eel Phoenix again.
0: So what is going on inside electric fish? How do they produce electricity?
7: So they've got an electric organ.
0: An electric organ?
7: Yes.
1: No, not that sort of organ.
0: How big is his electric organ, do you think?
7: So almost 20%. Everything is in front of his head. So every organs, the heart, the brain, everything is made up 20% of his body. And the 80%, everything is electric organ.
0: So he's 80% electric organ.
7: Yeah.
0: So all of his other organs are squashed into his head area.
7: Yeah.
0: And then beyond that, he's just one giant electric organ.
7: Yeah.
0: So he's actually kind of like a small fish with an electric organ hanging on the back.
7: Yeah, you can say that, yeah.
0: Okay, and what does the electric organ look like? Is it like a liver?
1: Now, don't worry, we're not going to cut Phoenix open to have a look at his electric organ. Instead, Susie has a photo of a slice-through electric eel.
7: See the swim bladder?
0: Oh,
7: yeah.
0: Okay, so there's a sort of right in the middle of the slice of the electric eel. So the kind of the top half is muscles to get him around, to make him move, yeah.
7: And beyond, there are these are the organs, the electric organs. So
0: it's
7: this
0: huge.
7: Is the main organ.
1: Most of the round cross-section is taken up by a white, fleshy mass, the electric organ.
0: So it's sort of, the electric organ looks to me almost like when you cut through a grapefruit.
6: Yeah, yeah.
0: It has segments.
1: Each of those segments is packed full of what looks like stacks of coins, but they're actually electric cells. Harold Zacon is a neuroscientist and evolutionary biologist at the University of Austin in Texas, and he spent decades studying these electric cells, or as he sees them, tiny batteries.
8: The cell is called an electrocyte.
6: An electrocyte, okay.
8: Each of the electrocytes is a battery. It's functioning like a battery. Living organisms generate electricity. We generate electricity. And in fact, all of our excitable tissues, neurons, muscle, those are essentially little batteries.
1: Like electrocytes, muscle cells also produce tiny electrical pulses.
8: Each of our muscles is composed of many what are called muscle cells or muscle fibers. Each one of those generate a small amount of electricity to trigger the contraction that a muscle makes. Electric organs generally evolved from muscle. And so muscle is already making electricity. It was just a matter during evolution of doing a few things. One is making the muscle not contract anymore. Otherwise, every time the fish discharged, it would be twitching. Then there are anatomical changes to the basic muscle to make it insulated so the electricity will all flow in one direction, and to have the timing from the nervous system such that they all go off at once and they are activated at the same time.
1: So billions of years of evolution have transformed twitching muscle cells into electric cells or electrocytes, which stack on top of one another to produce electricity.
8: In the strong electric fish, the cells were flattened like pancakes and stacked up so more and more cells could add up and give a strong discharge. That's really the main difference between a strong and weak electric fish is the number of cells. If you think of a flashlight with, let's say, 9-volt batteries in it, the more batteries you put, you know, if you have 2 9-volt batteries in series, you have 18 volts. If you have 3, you have 27 volts. So the more of these batteries you have, the more voltage it can generate. So the electric organ has cells that are each generating as much voltage as they can, which is still only a few thousandths of a volt.
1: In a flashlight or torch, the more batteries you add, the brighter the light. The same is true with electrocytes, which combine their voltage to produce a larger shock.
8: Having many cells in a line with each other allows the current to flow along the whole length of the electric organ. And there's connective tissue around the electric organ to keep all the current inside until it reaches across the skin and the current can go into the water.
1: So if an electric eel wants to work out what the watery world around it looks like, it might deploy 100 electric cells to create a small electrical pulse. But if it wants to stun a tasty-looking fish, it might use hundreds or thousands of electrocytes. So we now know how and why electric fish generate electricity. But Mohammed had one other question for us. What happens if an electric fish comes into contact with human-made electricity? And actually, a very similar question of why an electric fish doesn't shock itself was first asked thousands of years ago by the ancient Egyptians.
5: Who knew, of course, the electric catfish from the Nile and wondered themselves why they don't shock themselves. The question is very old, but so far it's the answer to it has never been really satisfactorily given.
1: But Stefan and Susie have been trying to find the answer using a bizarre-sounding fishing device.
5: One way of to do this is just buy a commercial electrofishing device that's especially constructed to electrocute or electronarcotize fish and let the eel try whether you can shock an electric eel with these with an electrofishing device.
1: This device is also used to survey fish species. Two electrodes are put into water, creating an electric field which stuns fish so they stop swimming and you can study them. They then recover and swim off. Stefan tried this device with electric eels.
5: This didn't work. You don't find anything, any effects of this electrofishing device on electric eel. And what we were unable to do with the highest currents we injected was to just shut off the heart at all. That was not possible. You can cause arrhythmic effects in the heartbeat, but the heart will always come back. We also tested another strongly electric fish that also was not affected at all.
1: So when Stefan tried to electrocute his electric eels, nothing happened. Susie studied another strongly electric fish, the electric catfish. Its electric organ sits on the outside of the fish. So she inserted the two electrodes into the catfish and discovered that beneath its electric organ, there's a thin layer of insulating cells.
5: And there Susie discovered a very thin layer, only 10 millionths of a meter thick, very, very thin. And this has a special type of cell that acts as the insulator. If you put your electrofishing device electrode above this small layer, then the catfish is completely protected. But if you lower it 10 micrometers below this layer, there's no protection at all. That's in the design of the electric catfish. It's conveniently sited because it has its electric organ on the outside of the fish. And so below you put this protective layer, and all the inner organs are protected inside this layer.
1: So, Mohammed, the catfish isn't affected by any other electricity, be that from an electrofishing device, an electric cable, or another electric fish. And that's because all of its organs are wrapped inside an electrically insulating layer.
5: And this works only because the electric organ is outside. And so all the organs of the catfish are not protected at all by themselves. Isolate them from the catfish, you find no protection like in the electric eel. But the electric eel organ is constructed differently. It's inside the fish and it cannot be insulated, as you mentioned, definitely not. And therefore, all the individual organs have to be protected individually.
0: We know the heart is protected, but we don't know how.
5: Yeah, the heart is the most complicated part of the question, yeah.

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1: It's very interesting. And we do some electron microscopy to find out what exactly inside.
2: Interesting. So we don't know. This is the edge of your research,
1: yeah.
2: Basically.
3: Mohammed, I hope we've answered your questions. Electric fish do essentially have a superpower. They can fill the water around them with an electric field, which they might just use to map their environment, but if they're a hungry, strongly electric fish, they may use it to stun and even kill their prey. And this happens thanks to hundreds of thousands of tiny electric cells called electrocytes. And when you put lots of electrocytes together, they can become incredibly powerful, just like a load of batteries. Thank you so much for asking your question. And by the way, you might be more likely to come across an electric fish in Cameroon than you would expect.
2: Are there any electric fish in Cameroon?
4: Cameroon is actually considered a hotspot for the building of new species of electric fish.
2: So actually, Mohammed lives in a hotspot of electric fish.
4: Definitely, yeah. So if he had electrodes like we had in the lab, he could easily identify.
2: Go and have a listen.
4: That would be cool, actually.
3: And finally, over to Mohammed for the credits.
5: This episode of Crowd Science from BBC World Service. A question was sent by Mohammed in Cameroon through WhatsApp. The episode was presented by Caroline Steele and taken by Robbie Wachowski. If you have a question on any science subject you want the team to investigate, you can email proscience.bbc.co.uk. Or WhatsApp +44 800 314773. Thank you.

0: 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Maine Public was founded by the University of Maine System and Colby, Bates, and Bowdoin Colleges. The world is next. It's 3 o'clock.
1: A passenger flight to Israel narrowly averts disaster. We look at protections against potential rogue pilots.
2: Every 6 months, we go through medical exams. There's not really a psychological exam.
1: I'm Carolyn Beeler. Under U.S. pressure, Cuba's economy is in free fall. Island residents say something's got to give.
3: People in Cuba, they want anything that can produce a change.
1: In France, years of cuts to education spending have students hitting the streets in protest.
4: Generally, you know, in France, it very often takes crisis to solve political situations.
1: And in Ghana, critics say too many students are shut out of college. That's led to calls for reforms.
5: Once the person is willing, motivated enough, please open the doors for them.
1: That's all ahead on The World.
6: 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Israel's Prime Minister Benjamin Netanyahu has praised the courage of passengers and crew

0: Still ahead, Spain has long struggled to rein in high housing prices. The sight of an elderly woman getting evicted may now force the government to act. 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
1: On what they can achieve.
2: 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We were younger. We come out of school and we realize life is different. Once the person is willing, motivated enough, ready to put in the work and effort, please open the doors for them.
1: For now, Ghana's challenge may not only be about getting more young people through school, but making sure the system can recognize what they might become once they finish. For the world, I am Ridwan Karim Dini Osman, Accra, Ghana.
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6: 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Maine Public was founded by the University of Maine System and Colby, Bates, and Bowdoin Colleges. All Things Considered is coming up next.
7: They know that three passengers threw themselves on the terrorist and captured him.
8: Israel's prime minister says a pilot stabbed another pilot attempting to crash their flight to Tel Aviv.
9: For Wednesday, September 30th, this is All Things Considered from NPR News.
8: I'm Juana Summers.
9: And I'm Sasha Pfeiffer. Meta just launched a new AI assistant called Muse.
8: It could change the way we work and live, but you have to hand over a lot of data.
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9: Also, have you ever dreamed of making the overhead announcement at an airport?
8: If you live in Massachusetts, you could have a shot.
11: City of Champs, a place where the British did not stand a chance.
9: And we hear from filmmaker John Wilson about his first feature-length documentary, The History of Concrete.
8: Those stories and more coming up after this summary of the day's news.
12: Live from NPR News, I'm Lakshmi Singh. Defense Secretary Pete Hegseth is confirming a 20% reduction in the senior ranks of the U.S. military.
13: The number crunchers say we've fired 10%. Of the generals and admirals across the force. And that number sounds about right. And I know because I directed it that we've also reduced the overall number of general officer slots by an additional 10%.
12: Today he delivered a State of the Force address at Quantico to an audience made up of junior military leaders compared to the hundreds of admirals and generals he summoned and criticized last year for falling short of physical fitness standards. A Fly Dubai flights made it

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1: 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Dominic West plays a billionaire getting divorced.
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3: 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From DuckDuckGo, introducing Duck.ai, where users can ask AI privately, from the simple questions to the sensitive ones. 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
6: 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Maine Public was founded by the University of Maine System and Colby, Bates, and Bowdoin Colleges. You're listening to All Things Considered on Maine Public Radio. I'm Ari Snyder. It's 5 o'clock. In this hour, as a sexual assault case rocks Cornell University, NPR speaks with journalist Alexandra Robbins about the role the fraternity systems play in causing harm on college campuses. Measles is traveling with outbreaks in Pennsylvania, Ohio, and Wisconsin. What should you know before getting on a plane or train, and how worried should you be? And later this hour, the U.S. military has been in Iraq for much of the past 35 years. A low-key ceremony today marked the formal departure of U.S. forces at a time when the country is still facing an uncertain future. Right now in Eastport, it's 60 degrees and cloudy. In Allegash, cloudy and 61. And in Westbrook, cloudy and 63 degrees. Now news.
7: Live from NPR News in Washington, I'm Ryland Barton. Israeli Prime Minister Benjamin Netanyahu says a pilot stabbed another pilot during a flight from the United Arab Emirates to Israel and then apparently tried to crash the plane. Passengers and crew subdued the attacker and the plane made a safe emergency landing in Saudi Arabia. It's not clear what had motivated the attack. Defense Secretary Pete Hegseth says the U.S. military will cut 20% of its generals and admirals.
8: The ideological clowns are out. The patriotic cowboys are in with testosterone testing on top. Diversity is not our strength. Unity is our strength.
7: Hegseth has targeted diversity programs, launched a review of ground combat units with female troops, and added new screening programs for what he calls testosterone deficiency among male personnel. He made the speech to junior officers and enlisted leaders today, focusing on how he has drastically retooled the military by targeting what he calls woke culture. The U.S. military has completed the withdrawal of all American troops from Iraq, ending a 12-year mission against the Islamic State group. President Trump hailed the withdrawal as a victory for the U.S. and Iraq.
9: This orderly departure of coalition forces and equipment from Erbil Air Base marks the end of a very expensive excursion into hell.

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4: 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Maine Public was founded by the University of Maine system and Colby, Bates, and Bowdoin Colleges. It's All Things Considered on Maine Public Radio. I'm Ari Snyder at 6 o'clock. In this hour, a contest is giving Massachusetts residents a chance to become the new voice of Boston Logan International Airport. With thousands of entries, the competition is wicked steep. If you're planning on visiting an apple orchard or maybe a pumpkin patch this season, you're participating in a phenomenon that's keeping the struggling farm industry afloat.
5: Agriculture prices are going down. There are issues with weather and also input costs are rising.
4: That's on Marketplace at 6:30 and at 7 on Fresh Air, how Ukrainian soldiers and civilians are coping with new and deadlier Russian drone attacks. Right now in Fort Kent, it's 58 degrees and cloudy, in Bangor, cloudy and 63, and in New York, 63 degrees and cloudy. Now news.
6: Live from NPR News in Washington, I'm Ryland Barton. The Federal Trade Commission has opened an investigation into OpenAI, Anthropic, and other artificial intelligence companies over dangers their technology may pose to consumers. The AI giants and other tech companies in recent months have disclosed examples of their AI agents going beyond human instructions, finding their way onto the internet and hacking external websites. The Justice Department says it has filed a complaint of judicial misconduct against multiple federal judges in Minnesota. The Trump administration's latest salvo against the judiciary. The department is accusing the judges of violating their ethical duties by speaking out publicly in an interview with the New York Times. NPR's Ryan Lucas reports.
7: In the New York Times interview, judges on the federal bench in Minnesota talked about the impact on the court and the rule of law of the Trump administration's immigration crackdown in Minneapolis early this year. Now, the Justice Department is accusing the judges of making political statements and violating their judicial duties. It also alleges the judges are biased against the Department of Homeland Security. DOJ wants the Eighth Circuit Court of Appeals, which oversees the federal bench in Minnesota, to order the judges to be recused from any matters involving DHS. One of the judges named in the complaint, Patrick Schiltz, in a statement rejects the allegations and says his public comments were well within the judiciary's ethical rules. Ryan Lucas, NPR News, Washington.
6: Dr. Nicole Sapphire, President Trump's third nominee for Surgeon General, is moving closer to confirmation. A Senate committee advanced the radiologist and former Fox News contributor's nomination with a 12-11 vote. She stated she believes vaccines are safe and she doesn't believe they cause autism, putting her at odds with her possible future boss, Health Secretary Robert F. Kennedy Jr. As ballots have started going out in this year's midterm elections, voters say they have a lot of concerns, including the reliability of the mail and potential federal interference. But as NPR's

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1: And thanks for joining us for All Things Considered on Maine Public Radio. I'm Ari Snyder. It's 18 minutes after 6.
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3: If you're planning on perusing a pumpkin patch this season, or maybe a hayride, an apple orchard, perhaps, congratulations, you are an agritourist.
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5: Cloudy skies tonight, temperatures 47 to 53, a light south to southwest breeze. Partly sunny skies expected tomorrow, Thursday, upper 60s north of mountains, but well into the 70s elsewhere across the state, south to southwest winds at 6 to 12. A fair amount of cloudiness tomorrow night, temperatures in the 50s to low 60s, partly sunny at times Friday, showers north of mountains, 68 to 72 there. 73 to 83 elsewhere, sunny and cooler for the weekend. I'm meteorologist Russ Murley on Maine Public Radio.
1: And up next, from NPR, President Trump frequently calls Democrats communists, but his administration has taken government equity stake in more than 3 dozen private companies. That story and more in a moment. 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
6: In Los Angeles, I'm Kai Rizdal. It is Wednesday today. This one is the 30th of September. Good as it always is to have you along, everybody. All right, so here's where we are as September and the third quarter come to a close. First of all, inflation, still a thing, we learned from the Personal Consumption Expenditures Price Index out this morning. 3% at a core level, that is, of course, repeat after me, minus food and energy. Yes, it is higher than the Federal Reserve wants it to be, but quite a bit lower than everybody had been guessing it would be. So you put that in the good category. Moving on, we got the final reading on economic growth in the second quarter this morning. GDP grew at an annualized rate of 2.2% April through June, a nice bump from the last estimate, also in the good category. And while consumers do continue to carry this economy, businesses are doing their part too, specifically business investment. As Marketplace's Stephanie Hughes reports now to get us going, second quarter GDP was in part brought to you by the letters A and I.
7: You know what could be the motto of American companies right now? Put some AI on it. Shannon Grind's an economist at Wells Fargo.
8: They're doing what they can to spend on AI today because they don't want to be left behind when it does become revolutionary to their day-to-day work.
7: Basically, if AI turns out to be an era-defining technology, like, say, the wheel was, companies don't want to be left without any wheels, dragging way behind their competitors. So they're investing in software and communications equipment.
8: A continued prioritization of things that are high-tech or AI-related.
7: That investment is a driver of GDP growth. Also a contributor?
9: A lot of this is about data center build-out.
7: Ethan Strube is an economics professor at St. Olaf's College.
9: They're building data centers and they're building, you know, they're adding, you know, transmission from the utilities, or they're building their gas generators on site in order to power the stuff.
7: While the building of these structures adds to GDP, some of the chips that go into powering AI are imported, which is subtracted from domestic economic growth.
9: The fact that imports are growing, yeah, is kind of consistent with that, that like maybe a lot of this equipment is being imported from abroad.
7: Even with that taken into account, Wells Fargo estimates that AI spending accounts for a quarter of GDP growth over the past year. All of this investment is meant to make us more productive. But Strube says it's not entirely clear how that's going to pan out.
9: The IT boom in the 1990s didn't contribute as much to productivity as you might have expected, given how it seemed like it transformed all of our lives.
7: We don't know yet if AI is the next fax machine, which was everywhere in the 90s, but ultimately superseded by something else, or if it's the next wheel. I'm Stephanie Hughes for Marketplace.
6: Little of this, little of that on Wall Street today. Stock traders really couldn't decide how they felt about the inflation and growth data that we got. Bond traders, on the other hand, knew exactly how they felt, and they was not happy. We will have the details when we do the numbers.

0: Coming up,
1: hand-bent sexy glass neon glow sign.
0: What more could one possibly want? But first, let's do the numbers. Dow Industrial is off 443 points today. That's just shy of 0.9%, 50,906. NASDAQ added 63 points, about a quarter percent, 26,861. The S&P 500 gave it up to the tune of 19 points, a quarter percent, 76,051. The maker of Barbie is getting a new CEO, Roger Lynch, who's currently chief executive at Condé Nast, is going to be taking over at Mattel. Shares in that toy maker sank 0.4%. Swimming pool supply retailer Leslie's closed 76 stores has not been enough to stave off bankruptcy. The company filed for Chapter 11 protection. Shares down 26.5%, as happens. Bonds down, yield on the 10-year T-note. It went up again, 5.29%. 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
0: This is Marketplace. I'm Kai Rizdahl. You know, sometimes you come across a story where you don't really know where it's going to go, and because of that, you wind up looking at an everyday thing in a whole new light. The everyday thing of interest today is a recipe for Dijon mustard chicken, and the story comes from the Toronto Star, courtesy of business reporter Jake Edmiston, whose recipe for the aforementioned mustard chicken is where we're going to start. Jake, thanks for coming on.
5: Thanks for having me, Kai.
0: I need you to tell me, please, about your mustard chicken recipe.
5: It is from New York Times Cooking. It's very simple. You sear off the chicken, some chicken stock, and a good tablespoon of Dijon mustard.
0: Except in the dinner in which this story takes place, kind of went off the rails.
5: Yeah, it's one of those things you can tell when people, I don't know if you cook, but you can tell
0: when people
5: around the table, especially with my family.
0: and mine.
5: You can tell when they don't like it. And they know that Dad has a bit of thin skin, so they don't say it right out, but there you could just tell. Like, it wasn't going over well.
0: And there begins the mystery. And I guess I want to take it to this very interesting fact that I learned in this piece. Canada is the biggest exporter of mustard seeds in the world. So you were kind of on home turf as you tried to figure out what was going on with your Dijon mustard chicken.
5: Little did I know, but yes, much of the mustard made in the world, it uses Canadian seeds, and I happen to be an hour or two away from one of the major mustard mills that those seeds pass through before going all over the world.
0: I'm going to take a little sidebar here on the way to what actually happened with this chicken dish, but I was fascinated to learn what it's like inside a mustard factory. It's a rough place to work.
5: It's so interesting. You walk in and everything is, and I don't know why I was surprised by this, but everything is yellow. And it's as if they've almost surrendered to the fact that there is yellow mustard dust everywhere so that they're, I guess, to save on some cleaning.
0: Yeah.
5: And I guess the pace at which you work matters in a mustard plant like this because the dust is everywhere. And if it lands on your skin and you're sweating, then the mustard dust reacts with the sweat and it becomes almost like it can burn you, and it can burn you severely. I talked to one of the guys who'd been there for decades, and he said, yeah, it's like a very bad sunburn.
0: Yeah, that was amazing to me. That whole thing was just wild. This was a global search that you went on to find out what happened to your mustard chicken. Cut to the chase here, because it's only a 4-minute interview and we need to sort of get to the point. What happened? What did you learn?
5: I learned that the mustard that I used in this mustard chicken recipe was much spicier than I was used to, extraordinarily spicy. And I that's just not me talking. I brought it to a professional taster who confirmed it.
0: Yeah.
5: And it wasn't just this jar, Kai. It was part of a broader phenomenon that's been happening in Canada, particularly in the place in the prairies where we grow much of our mustard seeds. They've had hotter, drier growing conditions for the past 5 years. And when you have hotter, drier growing conditions, you get hotter, spicier mustard seeds.
0: Same thing's happening as we've heard with like wine grapes and all of that thing. So this is climate change in agriculture sort of brought to your dinner table.
5: Bizarrely, yes. Luckily, we have something called the Canadian Grain Commission in this country, and it's basically they keep an eye on the quality of our exports to protect our farmers' reputations around the world. And there was someone in an office in Winnipeg who was tracking for the past 5 years the levels in the particular mustard seed, that the levels of this compound. It's thought to be a defense against predators, but this compound is what makes mustard spicy, what makes other plants in this family like arugula, like horseradish, what gives them their kick as well.
0: All right, so let's bring it home. How are you changing your mustard chicken recipe? You're just going to use less, or are you going to get a different mustard?
5: I got a taste in the jar, because that's the thing is there's not much you can change when it comes to Dijon mustard. It's basically three ingredients. There's not a lot of levers you can pull.
0: Right.
5: A lot of readers have told me this. It was a boneheaded move to begin with, which was you got to taste your ingredients before you put it in. This was a brand new jar, and I just threw in a bunch of mustard.
0: Oh, man. Jake Edmiston, he's at the Toronto Star. You should read this piece. It's really good. Jake, thanks a bunch. I appreciate it.
5: Hey, thanks for having me.

0: Technology can be scary. Not artificial intelligence is going to kill us all. Scary, although that too. But mostly here I was thinking about change and how for small businesses in particular, the worry is that all the newfangled tech is going to totally upend a way of doing business. For some, though, adapting to new technology might actually be the path back to what you do best, which leads us to today's installment of our series, My Economy.
1: My name is Neon Tom Brickler, and I started Fishtail Neon in 1986. We're right here in the north side of Chicago, and we custom make neon lights. I'll go wherever anybody wants a neon sign, and I've become such good friends with people all across the city. It's not only just the signs, but even just the relationships that I've made with some of these people. If you're going to name some of the famous signs in the city of Chicago and things like that, I'm going to name you the families and the people that that are running these businesses that I got to talk to. In the last 5 years or so, LED lights have come along, and anybody that, you know, is a neon lover or a neon purist will immediately dismiss LED as saying, you know, that's not neon and it's not the same thing. And I'm really supposed to be one that's supposed to hate the new technology, but instead of hating it, I've embraced everything. We do both LED, we both do neon. But now there's been a wave that's kind of come back from it all. People saying to themselves, you know what? Yeah, you know, this LED, I want that real glass sign again. I want that handmade, hand-bent, sexy glass neon glow sign. You know, talking about the future of neon and the future of neon even in Chicago, you know, it really isn't that bright of a picture. You know, what is lacking is skilled people to bring it into the future. I was at a point where I had a turnover with employees, and you know, I wasn't sure how it was going to carry on into the future. And then I got fortunate. I hired a young graduate from the Yard Institute that took me on, and she's with me to this day. I think it's almost where she's on her second year right now. That's been helping me out. You know, I'll sit there and say, hey. Hey, Aylin, look, here's six broken signs that came in. And then she'll say something like, oh, sweet. and I'll say to myself, yeah, that's kind of how I feel about it. A lot of people are saying to me, Tom, you know what? When do you think you're going to retire? And what would you do? And I'm thinking to myself, retire? I think I want to do this when I retire. And I think that I really kind of retired maybe 40 years ago when I started doing this, because it's always been fun for me. It's always been a challenge. And it really doesn't feel like work, even though we're like nonstop working all the time.
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3: From WHYY in Philadelphia, this is Fresh Air. I'm Dave Davies. Today, a sobering look at the plight of Ukrainians facing a winter of savage attacks with diminished defenses in the war with Russia. We speak with The Economist editor-in-chief Zanny Minton-Beddoes, just back from her fourth visit to the country. She says Russia has ramped up production of missiles and deadly drones, while Ukraine is desperately short of interceptors to resist the onslaught. We'll discuss what Ukraine needs from its allies and the state of relations between Europe, Canada, and the U.S. in the Trump era.
4: And Kyiv itself, in the last couple of months, but really the last few weeks, has been under extraordinary bombardment from the Russians. And they are basically trying to make life unlivable in a city of several million people.
3: First News.
5: BBC News with Govinda Gill. Israeli passengers on a flight from Dubai have described how they overpowered the co-pilot after he stabbed the pilot and apparently tried to crash the plane. Several passengers forced their way into the cockpit and restrained the attacker as the aircraft plummeted towards the ground. One of them, Aswaf Rajwan, spoke to reporters after landing.
6: I didn't think about it. It's something that you do without think. Just run into there and save your daughter's life, your family wife. Your wife and all the staff and all the people in the plane, you don't think, you just act.
5: The wounded pilot, Smit Machar from India, fought back and opened the cockpit door. More details from Sebastian Usher.
7: The full drama of what happened on Fly Dubai flight FZ1073 is still emerging, but from the moment that emergency signals were transmitted from the flight deck, it was clear that the potential for disaster was intense. During the struggle, the plane plunged thousands of feet. Another Fly Dubai aircrew on board brought the plane down safely. The Israeli passengers sang a Hebrew anthem of survival as they touched down.
5: The U.S. Defense Secretary Pete Hegseth says he's fired 10% of generals and admirals across the forces and has done away with a further 10% of top posts. He was addressing troops at the Quantico military base in Virginia. Democratic lawmakers have raised concerns about the potential politicization of the traditionally neutral U.S. military. Here's Tom Bateman.
8: This speech was clearly meant to signal a characteristic no-nonsense kind of belligerence, as well as defiance from a defense secretary whose leadership of the Pentagon has come under increasing scrutiny this year. Pete Hegseth said he had returned lethality to the military in place of woke culture, diversity programs, and a stifling bureaucracy. He said Americans now wanted to serve, led by strong patriots, not weak weirdos. Roughly one in five generals and admirals have gone under Mr. Hegseth's leadership, he said. He acknowledged the press called this a purge, but said he called it long overdue accountability.
5: The British Prime Minister Andy Burnham said the governing Labour Party's manifesto at the next general election could include a promise of a new referendum on Britain's membership of the European Union. A decade after the vote to leave the bloc, he told the BBC the UK needed to consider the options for its relationship with the EU and the current deal isn't good enough. He also expressed the view that Brexit had done more

0: harm than good. Ukraine has begun introducing emergency power cuts in Kyiv as Russia steps up its attacks on energy infrastructure. Blackouts are also planned in the Chernihiv and Zhytomyr regions. The Ukrainian capital was blanketed by thick acrid smoke on Wednesday morning after a wave of Russian missile and drone strikes overnight. World News from the BBC. New data shows that Switzerland's glaciers have suffered a near-record loss of ice this year after intense summer heat waves led to unusually rapid melting. The figures come from the Glacier Monitoring Switzerland group. Mark Poynting reports.
1: The notable finding here is not so much that Swiss glaciers are shrinking, which is to be expected in our warming climate. What is extraordinary is the sheer pace of melting. Researchers estimate that Swiss glaciers released more than 2 trillion litres of water between July and September. This ice lost to summer melting is far outpacing any gains from winter snowfall. Scientists say the sobering truth is that the climate is now too warm for many alpine glaciers to survive. But researchers stress that sharp cuts to carbon emissions can still save much of the planet's glacier ice.
0: 8 Egyptian sailors who'd been held captive for 5 months by Somali pirates in the semi-autonomous region of Puntland have been freed. Egypt's Foreign Affairs Ministry said their release follows months of high-level diplomacy. The crew members were navigating Yemeni territorial waters in May when their vessel was hijacked. The former Manchester City manager Pep Guardiola has shared a message of support for the club and its fans after City was found guilty of inflating its revenues by hundreds of millions of dollars. An independent commission said the English Premier League club arranged sham sponsorship deals and breached financial rules in 9 seasons between 2009 and 2018. The British broadcaster and campaigner Esther Ranson has died at the age of 86. Dame Esther was best known for hosting the BBC consumer affairs show That's Life, which ran for more than 2 decades, combining serious investigations with lighter satirical items. After being diagnosed with cancer, she became an outspoken campaigner for
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3: This is Fresh Air. I'm Dave Davies. Since Russia invaded Ukraine 4.5 years ago, Ukrainian forces have held their own on the battlefield with support from Western allies. And morale among the country's civilian population has held up despite punishing air attacks. But our guest, Zanny Minton-Beddoes, editor-in-chief of The Economist, says the war is changing in ways that bring a new level of terror to Ukrainian citizens and pose serious threats to the country's economy. Minton-Beddoes recently returned from a reporting trip with a team of journalists to Ukraine, where she says both sides in the war are developing new weapons and refining tactics with lethal consequences. One example, so-called safari hunting drones that identify a person or vehicle as a target, then follow as the target flees in terror. The drone eventually dives and crashes into the target, detonating a deadly explosive charge. We've invited Zanny Minton-Beddoes back on the show to talk about Ukraine and catch up on some other important topics, including the war with Iran, trade, tariffs, and the state of U.S., European, and Canadian alliances. Zanny Minton-Beddoes is a former economist for the International Monetary Fund who joined The Economist magazine in 1994. She holds degrees from Oxford University and Harvard University and is a regular commentator on television and radio. We recorded our conversation yesterday. Zanny Minton-Beddoes, welcome back to Fresh Air.
4: Thank you so much for having me.
3: You and this team of journalists from The Economist recently made an extensive trip to Ukraine. You've been there before. Why did you feel you wanted to make this kind of investment in this subject now?
4: So you're right. I've been there 4 times since the invasion by Russia, the full-scale invasion. The first, I think, 3 weeks after the invasion, when I went to Kyiv and was the first journalist to interview President Zelensky. The reason I go is because I think this is the most important geopolitical conflict in Europe in the last 70 years. And I actually have a kind of personal soft spot for Ukraine. I lived there for a few months 30 years ago. I find it a fascinating country. And I feel that you can only really understand something, particularly a conflict like that, if you actually see it close up. And I have to say, Dave, that this was a very sobering trip. And it was probably the most sobering since the very first time I went, which was the first time in 2022. You know, the Russians were still just outside Kyiv. The city was virtually empty. You know, we went to see President Zelensky kind of in bunkers. He was in his palace, but there were sandbags everywhere. It really felt like a place at war. But the subsequent two times, when I went to Kyiv, it felt like a normal city. The war felt far away because the city then had very good air defenses. And yes, there were occasional air alerts, but you felt it as though you were in a very safe city. This time around, I went to Kyiv and then I went to visit the brigade headquarters of one of the drone brigades much closer to the front, in a location that I'm obviously not going to disclose, but much closer to the front. And Kyiv itself, and this is, I think, really important for people to understand, in the last couple of months, but really the last few weeks, has been under extraordinary bombardment from the Russians. And they are basically trying to make life unlivable in a city of several million people. And there are sort of two big things that have changed that have given the Russians an advantage. The first is that the Ukrainians have run out of interceptors for ballistic missiles, what are called PAC-3 interceptors produced by the US, which for the past couple of years have really helped them to defend themselves against ballistic missiles. And because these interceptors are extremely short supply, they were used heavily in the Middle East recently in the Iran war, the Ukrainians have essentially hardly got any left. So the Russians are able to bombard the city at night with ballistic missiles. And the second is that the Russians have made an innovation to their drones. Their kind of workhorse drone is something called the Shahed drone, which was originally made by Iran, that the Russians started producing at scale. And they have essentially attached jet propulsion to those drones, which makes them go much higher and much faster, and thus makes them much harder for the Ukrainians to intercept. And Ukrainians had built sort of defensive drones that could intercept the Shaheds with a sort of 95% success rate. But now that they have these jet propulsion attached to them, that interception rate has gone down closer to 40%. And the Russians have enormous quantities of these drones that they are just sending into Ukraine essentially all day and all night now.
3: What does that mean day to day for civilians who are used to air raid sirens, right? I mean, this is not like they're not used to living in a wartime.
4: So I think the difference is that, you know, you have, if you're living in Kyiv, you have an app on your phone, and I had it on my phone when I was there, and it goes off every time there is a, you know, ballistic missile or a jet Shahed close within, you know, a few, I think 50 or 100 kilometers. And basically it's going off the whole time. And you are trying to live a normal life. And so you're looking and you become normalized to this quite quickly. And you look at it and you say, well, is it likely to be in my part of town? Looks not too far away. So I'll, you know, if it's too close, you might go to a shelter. You might just keep an eye on it. But increasingly, it's happening all day, and you're suddenly discovering that the metro isn't working. You're unable to get your kids from school. There's been an attack, a supermarket's blown up, you know, and every day people are killed.
3: You paid a visit to the operations center of an elite drone unit in the Ukrainian army. Share with us what you saw there.
4: So Ukraine has several of these unarmed systems brigades, as they're called, which are units that specialize in drones. And they were set up often by civilians, technologists, sort of separate from the army structure, but they work with the army structure. And they are in the vanguard of what this war is about, particularly at the front lines. And it is very different from what you imagine, you know, warfare to be from the movies. A drone-based war is one where the actual front lines, there are no people visible. There is what the Ukrainians call the kill zone, which is now something like 20 to 30 kilometers each way from the contact line, where essentially anything that moves will be shot down, shot at by a drone within seconds or minutes.
3: From both sides?
4: Yes, from both sides. There are hundreds of drones in the air, surveillance drones, drones, attack drones. That means that nothing can really move. So the few people who are there on both sides are, you know, in underground dugouts. They are often supplied by drone, or they're supplied by unmanned ground vehicles, essentially kind of robots on wheels. It's a dystopian hellscape. To be clear, I wasn't anywhere near there. I was sort of close to it, but well out of that area. Then these drones are manned and sort of piloted by people in the brigade headquarters of the sort that I went to. They have huge screens, and it's like a cross between a sort of dystopian video game and a startup. There are huge numbers of computer screens. There are people who are plotting where the Russians' assets are. They are sending surveillance drones to go and find them. Then they're sending in drones to attack them. And the other side is doing that too. And the area around the front line is now basically a sort of no man's land where nothing can move. And, you know, the Ukrainians are clearly trying to disrupt Russian supply lines by attacking well beyond the front lines. And then, of course, they're also increasingly hitting refineries much further into Russia. So this is on both sides, a drone-based war whose characteristics are very, very fast innovation.
3: And I mentioned in the introduction these so-called safari drones, where a pilot located somewhere is looking at what the drone sees. They identify a target, might be a person, might be a vehicle, and essentially kind of track them from the air as if they're a safari hunter, and then smash the drone into the target and blow up a charge, right?
4: That's exactly. And that's what happens on the front line in this kill zone the whole time. What is sort of newer is that the Russians are doing the same thing to attack civilians in frontline towns. And increasingly and alarmingly, they have the capability to reach bigger cities, potentially Kiev, with this kind of drone too. So the notion of safari hunting individuals to kill them is now no longer some sort of dystopian fantasy. It's something that can happen.
3: There's a dreadful video that I've seen of a man who, and there's this drone buzzing around above him, you know, 6 or 8 feet in the air, and he's dodging around trying to get behind a truck to kind of avoid it. And eventually the drone dives into him, and he wasn't killed, but he was seriously injured. But just seeing it just seemed, it's utterly terrifying.
4: It is. And what was really sobering to me is it was tough enough seeing all of this at this sort of center of this war. But what I realized is that these are tactics and capabilities that can be used by the Russians elsewhere. And if you remember just a few weeks ago, there was a narrow escape at Leipzig airport when there was an attack, which a drone was attacking a cargo plane at the airport. It was foiled, but it was in Germany, and the German government has said that the Russians were behind it. And I think there was a realization for me, and in one of the conversations I had with the senior people at this drone brigade, became clear to me that their view is, these are the capabilities that the Russians have. Don't think that they're going to be confined just to Ukraine. And I think there is a growing concern amongst European politicians and intelligence services that there will be more of this. We've had alarms raised from the Polish government. We've had alarms raised from Baltic governments. We've had alarms raised across the board that the Russians may well be planning to do more of this. And what became clear to me is that it is technologically totally doable now.
3: We need to take a break here. Let me reintroduce you. We are speaking with Zanny Minton-Beddo. She is editor-in-chief for The Economist. We'll continue our conversation in just a moment. This is Fresh Air.
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3: This is Fresh Air, and our guest today is The Economist's editor-in-chief, Zanny Minton-Beddo. We're looking at the war in Ukraine, and we'll be discussing some other topics, including the conflict in the Middle East and the state of Western alliances. Our interview was recorded yesterday. You know, the Ukrainians have been effective in sending drones behind the lines in Russia and attacking, military infrastructure, energy infrastructure. And one of the ways that they have been able to operate is by using these Starlink satellite hookups, which are, operated by SpaceX, Elon Musk's company. I understand that Musk does not let Ukraine use those for attacks inside Russia. Is that right?
4: Yes, that's right. Starlink is available to the Ukrainians over Ukrainian territory, including the territory that is Ukrainian, but the Russians are occupying. But it is not available to them over Russia. And what that means is that the Ukrainians lack the ability to go after the launch sites, for example, for ballistic missiles. So there is a huge plea from the Ukrainians to the Americans to basically push SpaceX to allow them to have access to Starlink over Russian territory so that they can go after the launch sites from which these ballistic missiles are raining down on them. Interestingly and alarmingly, something that I hadn't really focused on until I went to Ukraine and sort of really delved into this, the Russians have been and are building their own version of Starlink called Rusviat, which is still in its early stages. I think they've put a couple of dozen or so satellites into space, nowhere near as many as Elon Musk has with SpaceX. But nonetheless, this capability is growing, and most people think that sometime in the next year or so, the Russians will have some Starlink equivalent, which will mean that they will be very easily able to direct and monitor drones going anywhere over Ukrainian territory, which will be another big blow to the Ukrainians.
3: If the Ukrainians haven't had access to the Starlink system in Russian territory, how have they been able to manage these attacks on Russian facilities?
4: I mean, there are other ways of guiding, but they're not as good as Starlink. The Ukrainians are incredibly innovative. And I think the important thing for people to understand is that thus far, Ukraine has sort of been ahead of the Russians in drone innovation, and they've been amazing at building up this drone industry. They've been always in the sort of cat and mouse game, somewhat ahead of the Russians. The Russians have been able to scale up. They're a bigger economy. They're good at scaling up their innovations. And what's slightly alarming now is it seems as though the Russians are actually ahead on innovation as well as an ability to scale. I have no doubt that the Ukrainians will come up with new innovations, both in defensive drones and other areas. The question that is more uncertain right now is, do they have the financial capability and financial support to scale those innovations? And that's what really matters right now, because the truth is that Ukraine is very, very dependent on financial support. Unfortunately, there's no support coming from the US anymore. When the Trump administration came in, until then, there had been a lot of support from the United States. Now there is really essentially none. Ukraine is financed by the Europeans. And the question is whether the Europeans will step up the pace of their financial support such that the Ukrainians have the money to scale up their drone program, which is essential to defend themselves.
3: Yeah, I want to talk more about that in a moment. But I also wanted to just note the level of Russian casualties in this war. It seems that the Ukrainians have been able to inflict terrible punishment on the Russian forces, right?
4: The level of casualties are just extraordinary. Something on the order of 40,000 people a month, Russians killed and wounded. This is an unfathomable number of people. But one thing that's important to remember is we've been talking about all of the ways in which Russia is bombarding Ukraine. But Ukraine is, essentially holding the front line and actually making a few gains in certain places. So the sort of overall picture of this war is that the Ukrainians have held off the Russians. The front lines have been basically stable. The Russians, at incredible cost, 40,000 people a month. I mean, it's hard to imagine those numbers. And they're still not able to really make a lot of progress. In some areas, they're gaining a tiny bit of ground. In some areas, they're losing. But basically, the front lines are stable. So what the Russians have decided to do, particularly in recent weeks, knowing that they are not making serious progress at the front line, is to try and break the morale of Ukrainian civilians by completely bombarding the cities.
3: You know, there's a graph that you have in the article that came from your trip. It's a bar graph that shows by year how much money the Western allies have contributed to Ukraine's defense. And they're color-coded, you know, so much for the EU, so much for the United States, so much for other countries. And it was stunning to look, and I think it's in 2025 that the U.S. portion disappears. I'm not sure that much of the United States realizes that U.S. support for Ukraine has vanished completely.
4: Yeah, there is essentially no financial support for Ukraine from the United States. To the extent that there is any weaponry going, it is weaponry that is being bought by the Europeans on behalf of the Ukrainians from the U.S. Well, you know, when President Trump came in, it became very clear that he did not intend to continue supporting Ukraine, and that has happened completely. I don't think that's that well known, and what is even less well known is the degree to which the Europeans have stepped up and basically are single-handedly supporting Ukraine. Now, this is because it's also, of course, it's our continent. It's in our own interest as Europeans to do that. But I am very clear, having just been there, that the situation is very, very stark right now, and that I don't think the rest of the world has realized the degree that Russia is attacking civilians. There's no simpler way, no other way of putting it, attacking civilians and civilian life, and that in order to be able to survive that and mount a defense, the Ukrainians need faster and more financial support so that they can scale up their defensive capability and so that they can survive. And this country has been extraordinarily resilient in the last 4.5 years. And yet it looks to me more difficult than it has for a long time in this war without financial support.
3: One of the issues is Zelensky still trusted as a leader? You know, there have been some corruption cases. There are pieces of legislation in the legislature which have not been adopted. What's your sense of Zelensky's leadership, and to what extent his credibility is undermining the kind of support either in the country or among allies?
4: So I think there is growing frustration politically within Ukraine with President Zelensky and his leadership. I think that's, in some ways, that's kind of normal after 4.5 years of war. There is corruption in Ukraine, undoubtedly. The anti-corruption unit, which has been set up and is funded by the European Union as an important part of the prerequisites that Ukraine has to have to eventually become a member of the European Union. This organization is effective, is powerful, is unearthing corruption. There is corruption in the highest echelons of government around, or at least there are accusations of it in the highest echelons of government. You know, this makes it more difficult. And as you say, Parliament, the Ukrainian Parliament, has not passed some elements of some laws that the Europeans would like them to have passed as part of the sort of cleaning up of Ukraine. So that's very frustrating for the Europeans. It's not a perfect political situation. On the other hand, this is a country fighting for its existence. And I'm not sure that this is as much a story of terrible corruption in Ukraine as it is a good news story of the effectiveness of an anti-corruption unit shining a spotlight. And I see it as a sort of a good sign that they're unearthing this and that they are, you know, shining the light on corruption where it is. And that's all part and parcel of Ukraine becoming more and more like the, you know, part of Europe that it should be. But it's very difficult right now. You know, there should have been elections were it not for the war. There would have been elections. President Zelensky has been president a long time. In any country, he definitely is not someone who is so focused on institutional reform as he should be. There are huge shortcomings to elements of what President Zelensky does. But I wouldn't conclude from that, you know, it's a terribly corrupt place and therefore we shouldn't support it. I think it's remarkable what the Ukrainians are doing given what they're facing.
3: All right, we're going to take another break here. We are speaking with Zanny Minton-Beddoe. She is editor-in-chief for The Economist. She'll be back to talk more after this short break. I'm Dave Davies, and this is Fresh Air.

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2: This is Fresh Air. I'm Dave Davies. We're speaking with Zanny Minton-Beddoes, editor-in-chief of The Economist. We're discussing trade, tariffs, the economic impact of the war in Iran, and Russia's war with Ukraine. Minton-Beddoes just returned from a reporting trip to Ukraine, where she conducted interviews and visited the operations center of an elite drone unit in Ukraine. We're also looking at the state of U.S. relations with our longtime allies, including Europe, Canada, and the United Kingdom. We recorded our conversation yesterday. All right, well, let's talk about some other things going on in the world. Starting with the conflict in the Middle East, President Trump says the U.S. controls the Strait of Hormuz and plenty of oil is flowing. The reality is somewhat different, right?
3: Well, I actually think some oil is flowing through the Strait of Hormuz under the new arrangements that the U.S. military has put in place. Exactly how much is the matter of some debate, but there is certainly some oil flowing at greater cost. But that doesn't mean that we're back to where we were before the war. I mean, clearly Iran is trying very hard to control the strait. Clearly, you now have the additional concern of what is happening with the Houthis, who are also trying to control another route out of the region. So there is lots of debate about just how much oil is getting out. But what's very clear, Dave, is that there isn't as much as there was before, and there certainly isn't refining product coming out as there was before. And that which is much more expensive.
2: Right. And prices remain very high. Do you see any prospect for a resolution of this conflict within the foreseeable future?
3: Both sides say that, you know, there is a deal to be done, but that deal is the one on their terms. I think it seems to me unlikely that there is going to be a serious resolution anytime soon, because Iran is determined to have a resolution much more on its terms, which President Trump is not willing to have. And Iran, you know, the Iranian regime is showing that it has an incredible capacity to endure economic pain. And I think where we are now is we have a U.S. government that is convinced that the more it can tighten the economic screws on Iran, at some point the Iranian regime is going to have to cave and come to a deal on U.S. terms. And we have an Iranian regime, which of course has several factions within it, of which at least the hardliners are absolutely not determined not to cave and have shown themselves willing to inflict incredible pain on their population. So my sense is that the likely outcome is some version of the status quo for a while. Mm-hmm. And then either President Trump decides that he's going to go and try and bombard them into submission, or we go back to the agreement that was, you know, temporarily reached a few months ago, which is much more advantageous to Iran.
2: You know, there was a story a while back that the Saudis had asked Trump to bomb the Houthis, who are making gains against the Saudi-backed regime in Yemen, and that Trump thought about doing it, but in the end didn't. I mean, the problem, of course, is that when you increase hostilities in one place, there's a reaction elsewhere. You know, the Iranians can attack American allies, and Trump's kind of in a box here, isn't he?
3: I actually think that that was a very meaningful moment. That decision, you're right. It appears that the Saudis asked for help and you know, President Trump decided no. if you stand back from this, we may well find that however this war turns out, it ends up being a turning point in the U.S. relationship with the region. And this was the story we put on our cover last week and looked into in some detail. And let me explain why I think that. You know, what have we learnt from this war now? First of all, we've learnt that the Gulf countries, which relied on U.S. bases for their security, have found that actually having U.S. bases doesn't necessarily provide you with security.
2: It can make you a target, right?
3: It can make you a target. We found that there's been a huge use of U.S. munitions, which is going to have knock-on effects for U.S. security all around the world. And we've learned that probably going forward, you know, what U.S. bases remain in the region will have to be moved and probably put underground to be safe, because we are now in this new drone-based warfare, which changes the calculus. If you add all of that together, it seems to me that it may well be that the sort of medium-term impact of this is fewer U.S. forces in different places, and thus less of a U.S. footprint in the region. And instead, players from Iran, depending on what happens there, to Turkey, to, of course, Israel on the other side, are going to be shaping the region sort of with less of an active U.S. involvement than there was. I think we may look back in a couple of decades and see this Iran war as being a turning point. I'm not suggesting the U.S. is going to leave completely, but I think the U.S. is going to be less involved than it was.
2: Mm. Let's talk about the state of U.S. Western Europe alliances. You know, Trump condemned European countries that declined to support his war against Iran and help him with the blockade of Iran. He made all those bellicose statements about acquiring Greenland. There have been lots of tensions over tariffs and trade. What's the state of the Western alliances at this point?
3: Well, there's just been a great agreement on Greenland, right, where we've now got a formal agreement to the status quo, effectively.
2: Right, which, kind of it gives the U.S. access to places it pretty much had access to already,
3: which it had
2: right?
3: access to before, exactly. Look, I think the big picture is that, first of all, the Europeans have woken up, not before time, to the need to build up their own defensive capability, to spend more on defense. And frankly, President Trump deserves a lot of credit for pushing the Europeans to do that, because for too long, the Europeans have been freeloading off the United States. At the same time, however, there is a growing sense within Europe of we're just not sure whether we can rely on the U.S. And, you know, Greenland was one example. But more broadly now, you know, if, for example, we were talking earlier about the risk of Russian hybrid attacks or Russian attacks on European countries. Now, these won't be, you know, full-on invasions with tanks rolling across the border, but they will be, they are already attacks. Now, what does NATO do in that environment? You know, is this going to get anywhere near an Article 5 collective security moment? And even if it was, what would the United States do? And I think in Europe now, there is a growing recognition that we just can't rely on the US. And now, being Europeans, we're spending a huge amount of time talking about this and not doing very much. But there is a sense that there is a new world now. And that new world is one where the Western alliance that sort of, you know, set up by the Americans after the Second World War and underwritten by the United States, is now in a different phase. And I'm not quite sure which of the stages of grief we're at, but there's a kind of, you know, recognition. And I don't think people haven't really worked out what to do. And so you have, you know, Prime Minister Carney of Canada, basically, you know, he's declared it a rupture and is calling for the middle powers to work together. Within Europe, there are some Europeans who are still saying, actually, it's absolutely, we can't do anything without the Americans. We must keep this alliance going. Then there are others, you know, the French in particular, who are pushing and always have in a sort of Gaullist way for a more European-only approach. We're not yet at the stage of having a coherent, let alone an effective response in Europe. But I think it's, there is no doubt that the world what was, to use a very grammatically accurate phrase, has gone. And I'm not in the kind of business of pearl clutching for what was. I think the challenge now for Europeans and for many others around the world is to, in a kind of eyes wide open way, say, okay, this is the United States we have now. It is the United States that has a different view of alliances than it used to. It's extraordinarily powerful. It's the country leading in the AI revolution that is going to shape warfare and our economies and everything else. What's our relationship with this country, and what are we going to do for ourselves? And that's the question we're beginning to ask ourselves in Europe. Unfortunately, we don't yet have a good answer.
2: All right. Let's take another break here. We are speaking with Zanny Minton-Beddo. She is editor-in-chief for The Economist. We'll talk more after this break. This is Fresh Air.
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2: This is Fresh Air, and my guest today is The Economist's editor-in-chief, Zanny Minton-Beddo. We're looking at the war in Ukraine and other topics, including the conflict in the Middle East and the state of Western alliances. Our interview was recorded yesterday. You know, we were talking about how European governments are not quite sure what to make of the United States. And well, there's just been a lot of ruptures over a lot of issues. And it seems to me that if you wanted to characterize President Trump's foreign and trade policies in a word, the word would be erratic. Right? I mean, you just never know what's going to happen. Tariffs go up, go down. He gets angry about this. He gets angry about that. And I wonder if European leaders see in him someone who leads with such a personally impulsive style that once he passes from the scene, which will happen in a couple of years, it can return to something like the kinds of set of relationships that existed before.
3: So I'm going to slightly take issue with your characterization. I think erratic doesn't quite do justice to what's going on. I think there is a kind of mindset behind what this administration does that is a very clear one. It's not as though they're going sort of willy-nilly from one position to another completely orthogonal one. I think broadly, this is an administration that believes in wielding American power for America's own benefit, doing so in a transactional way rather than believing in alliances, and doing so without any embarrassment and, you know, focusing on that power and the wielding thereof. And to sort of put it somewhat extremely, it is a sort of slight Mafia Don approach. But it is very much rooted in America first. We are going all out to maximize American power, you know, hence the administration's focus on being on the accelerationist side of artificial intelligence. It's we are going to dominate, and we are going to use our ability to dominate, whether it is in economic sanctions, whether it is in acts of war, to achieve our own purposes. And everybody else is either with the program on our terms, but it's all about us. And if you look at the world through that prism and you think alliances aren't very important, and you think international rules aren't very important, and you, the United States, can kind of bully your way around because you are the most powerful country, then the relationships with the rest of the world kind of make sense.
2: I think you're right. There is a coherent set of goals here. But there's also a way in which, you know, the strategy and tactics themselves can vary widely. I mean, the tariffs can be really high and then go back really low. And, yeah. You know, it's...
3: I think that's because President Trump uses tariffs as his own personal sort of, you know, stick with which to beat people and countries to show kind of displeasure. So tariffs, if you are a country that pursues a policy he doesn't like. Tariffs if he thinks it's an unfair trading arrangement. Tariffs if he's just generally displeased with what the country is doing. I'm not going to pretend there's a kind of economic logic to it. There isn't. And you're right. He sort of changes his mind every 5 minutes as to which countries he wants to wield them against and for what. It's not a coherent economic policy toolkit. It's not even terribly effective, actually. And of course, ultimately, the people who suffer are American consumers. It's also a very, very difficult position for others to work out a coherent policy response to. If you're a European country, or if you're any of America's trading partners, and you're not quite sure when there's a tariff threat, is it real? Is it going to last? Is it going to change? What does it mean? It's like a massive tax on global commerce the entire time.
2: Are Europeans looking towards the midterm elections to alter the course of American foreign policy at all, do you think?
3: I think everyone around the world is transfixed by American politics, particularly right now.
2: Gosh.
3: I think there is an expectation, hope, that something will change after the midterms. I mean, they Europeans can look at the polling as well as anybody else. And you know that I think, according to our own forecast, we, as you know, have a midterm forecast model, which gives, I think it's like a 93% chance now that the House goes to the Democrats, and it's something like a 60% chance that the Senate does.
2: I read there's that. I was surprised by that. Yeah.
3: Yeah. There's a hope that that will happen. I have to say, my own expectation is that even if that happens, I don't expect an enormous change in American foreign policy. In fact, if anything, I worry that President Trump will focus more on foreign policy if the Democrats are in charge in Congress as a way of distracting attention. And there's an awful lot that the president can do, as you know, without Congress in the foreign policy arena.
2: Well, you know, Canada is an interesting case. I mean, you mentioned this. Mark Carney made that speech in Davos about middle powers having to seek an independent path and not rely on the alliances they have in the past. I mean, he's also said recently that he speaks frequently with President Trump and that they get along personally. I mean, what do you make of him, his course? And he's also talked about joining the EU as, what, an associate member or something? If I don't even know if that's a thing.
3: I actually think Mark Carney has done a really extraordinary job at managing a situation that is very, very difficult as Canadian Prime Minister. And I've known Prime Minister Carney for a while. He used to be when he was Governor of the Bank of England, before that he was a central banker in Canada, and I used to write about economics. So I've known him for a long time. And I am struck by how well this technocratic former central banker has become a very effective politician. And as far as I can see, his strategy is one to really try and reshape the Canadian economy to make it more resilient, to, you know, cut regulation, to build up its defense, to make it a much more effective domestic economy. He also wants to try and build up trading relationships with others, you know, particularly Europe. But you remember, he was in China not so long ago, so that over time, the Canadian economy becomes less reliant on the U.S., But I think he's also very well aware that at the moment, the Canadian economy is incredibly integrated with the US. So there is this difficult balancing act between trying to work with President Trump, negotiate with President Trump, but also politically, he can't cave to whatever, you know, crazy demands the American administration may make. And so I think it's very sensible to be talking a lot to President Trump and to try and have a working relationship. It's also important to stand up when something completely impossible is put on by the American side, and to try and do the reforms that make your own economy as strong as possible, and to try and build up relationships with others. It's a tough thing to do all of those things, but actually, I think he's been doing pretty well.
2: We need to take a break here. Let me reintroduce you. We are speaking with Zanny Minton-Beddow. She is editor-in-chief for The Economist. We'll continue our conversation in just a moment. This is Fresh Air.
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2: This is Fresh Air, and our guest today is The Economist's editor-in-chief, Zanny Minton-Beddoes. Our interview was recorded yesterday. You know, there have been right-wing populist parties that have made significant gains in a number of European countries, France, you know, Germany, Italy, of course, Giorgia Meloni. I'm just wondering how you think that affects relations with the United States. Does Trump find friendly voices and support there that reinforce his own goals, do you think?
3: So I think next year, 2027, is going to be a really pivotal year for Europe. There are elections in a number of European countries, but most importantly in France. And right now, as you know, Marine Le Pen leads the polls. I think there is a very real chance that Marine Le Pen, head of the RN, the populist right party, could be the next president of France. And at the same time, the more extreme right-wing AfD in Germany is not anywhere near power at the federal level, but is certainly the most successful party at the polls and winning at state government level. Europe could see populist right-wing governments in power in one or more countries next year. The question is, what does that mean for the whole European Union project? What does it mean for Europe's own decision-making? What does it mean for Europe's willingness to continue to support Ukraine? And what does it mean for Europe's relationship with the United States? And I think it's an interesting thing to watch here, because on the one hand, you're right that some of these parties have had very close ties with MAGA, you know, have very strong ties with the Trump administration. But on the other hand, the more sort of bullying the Trump administration is towards Europe, the more difficult it is for a populist nationalist party to be too closely associated. So if you look, for example, Giorgia Meloni, the Prime Minister of Italy, she was very close to President Trump. But over time, she has had to distance herself because it's just very unpopular domestically. So I think there are two separate questions. Will there be populist nationalist governments in Europe next year? And what does it mean for Europe? And then separately, how will those governments behave towards the United States? And I don't think necessarily those two things point in the same direction.
2: And how do those populist parties regard Russia and its, you know, territorial ambitions in Ukraine?
3: It's interesting. There's an interesting division between them. Giorgia Meloni has been very pro-Ukraine, very clearly, you know, with the European mainstream in supporting Ukraine. Interestingly, just in the last couple of weeks, Marine Le Pen and her party put out a statement loudly criticizing the Russian hybrid attacks in Europe and saying how unacceptable it was. The one party that is seen as being very pro-Russian, very determined to end support for Ukraine, is the German Alternative für Deutschland, the German AfD. And that's the party that people are most worried about as being really very close to the Russians.
2: Interesting. Over the summer, the United Kingdom got a new prime minister, Andy Burnham. What are some of the challenges he faces? Seventh prime minister in the last decade, right?
3: I know. We change our prime ministers, you know, like we change our clothes nowadays. Prime Minister Burnham is a more natural politician than his predecessor. He's a man comfortable on social media. He's authentic, as they like to say. He's got some serious challenges. We don't have the world's reserve currency, the dollar. We're a much smaller market. And our debt, gilt yields, that's what British debt is called. Gilt yields are rising very sharply. And he has a big challenge. You know, he needs to raise some money to make the books balance. That almost certainly has to come from cutting welfare spending, reforming, breaking some promises to pensioners. It's politically tough, but it has to be done. So one question is, will he be bold enough to do that, even though it was something that in their manifesto his party said they wouldn't?
2: Where would he find them?
3: He's a Labour prime minister, yep. Yes. The second is, will he do what is necessary to enable the British economy to grow faster? There's, again, a very well-known list of things that needs to be done. Planning reform to make it easier to build houses, infrastructure reform, improvements in the tax system. You know, there are very the interesting thing about the UK is that there's a sort of, if you put a whole bunch of economists and technocrats in a room, they would come up with almost the same list of what needs to be done. It's just politically difficult.
2: What are his relationships like with President Trump and the EU, the European Union?
3: Prime Minister Burnham met President Trump for the first time last week at the UN. By all accounts, it was a cordial conversation. He's a very personable guy. He is very comfortable in his own skin. I think even though he said some fairly, critical things about President Trump in the past, he's a very affable man. I'm sure it would have been a good conversation. You know, Prime Minister Burnham, like every British Prime Minister right now, is having to navigate a path where you keep the US on side. I mean, we're very proud of the special relationship. We're very proud of, you know, having a kind of better relationship with the US than many other Europeans. But at the same time, trying to work with other European countries.
2: Okay. Last question. At his speech in the United Nations, President Trump talked about US power and I think said, to the victor belongs the spoils. How was that received by Europeans?
3: That goes back to what we were discussing earlier. I do think there's just a very different worldview from this administration. It's one about, you know, exerting U.S. power. It's about power and power projection. And it's about victors and spoils. And that is very different from the alliance-based view that not just Europe, but America's other alliances, its Asian allies, have long thought the Western world was based on. And I think everyone is coming to terms with that, is trying to understand whether this is President Trump specific or whether this is a new American posture and what it means for others. It's trying to make sense of that. Every country I go to, every government official I talk to, wherever, that's the single most important question. Where is the US going? What do they want? What kind of a world do they want? What role do they want to play? How do they see this working? Because whether we all like it or not, the US is the most important player in the room. And so we all have to understand what it wants. And for those of us who, you know, thought that a world based on rules and alliances was a world that was not just good for the world, but good for the US, this is a big change.
2: Right. And the question is whether there's a real change in the American mentality about it, or is it really just this particular president who is pretty unique?
3: Yeah, and I think we won't know the answer to that until after 28.
2: Right. Zanny Minton-Bedos, great to talk to you. Thank you so much for speaking with us.
3: Thank you. Lovely to talk to you.
2: Zanny Minton-Bedos is editor-in-chief for The Economist. We recorded our conversation yesterday. On tomorrow's show, Grammy-winning singer-songwriter Sheryl Crow. She just released her 12th studio album and is still touring. She says the job feels different now that she's in her 60s. I hope you can join us. To keep up with what's on the show and get highlights of our interviews, follow us on Instagram at NPR Fresh Air. Fresh Air's executive producer is Sam Brigger. Our technical director and engineer is Audrey Bentham. Our engineer today is Adam Staniszewski. Our interviews and reviews are produced and edited by Phyllis Myers, Anne-Marie Baldonado, Lauren Krenzel, Teresa Madden, Monique Nazareth, Thea Challoner, Susan Yakundi, Anna Bauman, and Nico Gonzalez-Whistler. Our digital media producer is Molly C.V. Nesper. Roberta Shorrock directs the show. 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